0: From the American Tobacco Historic District in downtown Durham, this is Due South on WUNC News. I'm Leonita Inge. Last year at this time, colleges and universities in our state were in a precarious position, facing big federal funding cuts and threats to anything resembling DEI. WUNC News higher education reporter Brianna Atkinson covered the turmoil. During this college summer break, we want to take a step back and check in with her to find out if the biggest threats Triangle area colleges faced last year actually became reality. And if not, what challenges or opportunities are on the way? Brianna, we've got a lot to cover. Thank you for joining me.
1: Yeah, thanks for having me.
0: Well, I want to start by reading some of your story headlines from last year. Here we go. How a quadruple whammy could cost Duke University hundreds of millions of dollars a year. Another one. Losing international students could wreck NC universities financially. And then this third one. It could just be over. Federal university research cuts threaten young scholars' careers. Oh, it all sounded so dire, Brianna.
1: Very gloomy.
0: I know. Did what could happen end up happening?
1: Yeah, so with some of those stories, they kind of got into really long-term impacts. So right now, there's still a lot of uncertainty with the federal government. I will say it wasn't necessarily as dire, or at least it's not as dire right now. A lot of the big cuts and slashes that happened in one big group. And then we were kind of looking at the long-term impacts after the fact. Some of these things, like that first one that you read, the quadruple whammy, it looked at Medicaid cuts, Medicare changes. This stuff might not show for the next decade or so. So it very much so could still happen. We're just kind of in a wait and see mode. And that's kind of what administrators have been saying too.
0: I remember hearing a lot about the proposed NIH F&A funding cap. Mm-hmm. This was about, you know, the National Institutes of Health, indirect facilities and administration costs. And a lot of local universities stood to lose so much funding. So how much money was at stake and what actually happened then?
1: Yeah, there was millions of dollars at stake because the way that indirect funding costs work, UNC, Duke, these like big research enterprises, they have a certain rate that they've negotiated with the federal government in terms of when a grant is awarded, they get this much money to put towards, you know, facilities, keeping the lights on, things like that. And UNC's rate is 55%. Duke's is 61.5%. Trump wanted to cap everyone at 15. So they were set to lose millions of dollars. Trump's efforts with that kind of died in court. There were several injunctions that were put against this order because people were saying that it was illegal, that they couldn't just do this across the board. And in April, actually, so this is more of a recent update, the Trump administration had an opportunity to submit a petition, an appeal to the Supreme Court. They chose not to do that. So it's kind of died out.
0: So that's good for these universities.
1: Yes, it is. Not to say that the Trump administration can't change their mind later and try to bring it back in some other fruition.
0: I don't know. Maybe they have a war on their hands. I think they're busy. I think that we're going to hope maybe they stay out of higher ed. Ed, I want to play some tape that you have from UNC's head of federal relations, Kelly Dockham. You know, can you set up the scene for me?
1: Yeah, sure. This was a UNC Board of Trustees meeting. It was back in March, so just a couple of months ago. And she was just giving the trustees an update on where UNC's federal relations stood. Right now, they're being pretty cautiously optimistic about everything.
0: Here's what she said.
2: Just main takeaways here, stability, status quo for fiscal year 26. Not a lot of major growth, but given the overall funding landscape and political landscape on Capitol Hill, it's a positive.
0: Okay, so the outlook is positive?
1: I'd say that it's cautiously positive. Okay. When she says positive, she gave a presentation and she was showing some HHS grants that the university had received. And she was saying they're about 100 fewer, but when you look at NIH funding and what the federal government is giving to the NIH, they're giving a little bit more money than they did in a year previously. So she was hoping that that would kind of trickle down to the university. But right now, what they feared would be the worst didn't happen or hasn't happened. So they are positive that they'll be able to continue in some kind of new normal. I'll put it that way.
0: I know you did write recently about the financial health of schools in this whole UNC system. I wonder, what did you find? You know, are there any still big financial challenges that they face?
1: Yeah, the story that I did, it was based off of a UNC system meeting, and they actually had two chancellors speaking at that meeting ahead of time. It was Carrie Dixon from NC Central and then Lee Roberts from UNC Chapel Hill. And a lot of the messaging from these chancellors have been about state funding because
0: moving away from the federal funding.
1: Yeah, because we're very overdue on a state budget. These schools, they rely on that money for funding different campus security initiatives, different things for students, sometimes some faculty initiatives as well. And specifically with the university financial health, NC Central was the only school that didn't meet the metric that the UNC system uses to measure its institution's financial health. So that chancellor was just saying, we need state funding to get our finances to the right point so we can meet that metric.
0: So was that saying that, say, North Carolina Central was one of the hardest hit when it came to monies, you know, being denied?
1: Not necessarily with monies being denied. It's just more so how the university kind of organizes their finances. And it looks at a lot of stuff like what universities have in reserves and different metric factors. So it's not necessarily as tied with federal government money. So I would definitely say if we're looking at the universities that were hit the hardest, it would have to be Duke and UNC Chapel Hill.
0: Now on to DEI, which seems to be a phrase that is not in the news as much anymore as it relates to college campuses. That's diversity, equity, and inclusion. How hard were DEI programs hit over the last, say, 16 months, you know, either due to actual or threatened cuts?
1: Yeah, I will say that it was not necessarily in the headlines as much because we have legislation from our state legislature that restricts DEI programming. So it's not like we're in a state where they're pushing for these efforts and then the Trump administration is saying, absolutely not, you can't have this. So there's not necessarily too much data about that because a lot of these initiatives and programs were getting culled even back in 2023 before Trump even took office. But I will say professors are having a keen eye as to what types of grants they're applying for and what kinds of words they're using. So they're not really including those words. Yes, being very careful.
0: Well, maybe it's being careful and smart. Mm. You know, sometimes you can ask for some things without saying it in the same way, right? You could change the way that you ask. Okay, now I want to talk about overall climate on campus when it comes to research. You spoke recently with the outgoing UNC Chapel Hill faculty chair. Who is she and what does she tell you about the issues facing researchers now in research? And first of all, we have some audio from your recent interview with outgoing faculty chair Beth Morocco.
3: So it just makes for a climate of real uncertainty. And we're thinking about, well, can we invest in new investigators? You know, can we invest money in doing some pilot work in this area? And when there is so much uncertainty about when your funding will come in, whether the proposal that you've written, how will be reviewed, it makes for a very kind of conservative environment in terms of not investing in new research, in new ideas, in pilot work, because you don't know kind of how to plan financially.
0: I would think not being able to plan and putting research on hold is not good.
1: Yeah, no, it's not. And Beth Morocco, she's been at the university teaching since 2008, and she was even a PhD student there beforehand. She's referring to a center that she directs, she was telling me that the main focus isn't necessarily terminations or recensions, but it's delays. There's some grants even at her center that she said had been delayed for months, like back in February, that they hadn't received funding for. And it goes back to what I was just saying about how professors are having to be careful about how they word these grants. I mean, that's what's on their minds is when I'm submitting a grant proposal, will it even be approved in the first place if it's something that the administration has said that they're against?
0: It seems like a big concern just over academic freedom.
1: That's something that Beth Morocco was getting at as well. And she was saying it's pretty widespread. Like, it's not just people in the health sciences. There's people in the humanities that are applying for grants as well. And that it threatens to have a chilling effect, as you kind of heard in that bite, on research. Because if you are someone that is in an area that has, you know, been targeted, you might not be willing to submit a proposal, or you might submit a proposal and not get any money for what you'd originally look into if there weren't these restrictions in place.
0: Brianna Atkinson is WUNC News higher education reporter. Brianna, thank you so much for this update.
1: Yeah, thank you for having me.
0: Coming up, getting the most out of your college experience. Jeff Tabiri talks with the author of that book, who's also a dean at Durham Technical Community College. I'm Leonida Inge, and this is Due South on WUNC News.

0: I'm Jeremy Hobson, and I'm old enough to remember when you could get bored waiting for something because there wasn't social media to distract you. Now the average American spends more than 2 hours a day on social media, and let's face it, it's not always important stuff. In fact, it's often doom scrolling, needless refreshing, and reels. So why is it so hard to log off Instagram, TikTok, or X, and what can break the cycle? That's next time on The Middle.
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2: This is Due South on WUNC. I'm Jeff Tiberi. Chris O'Riordan Aja is a civil engineer turned college dean. His first professional love was building bridges, and today he has moved on to creating connections of a different kind between students at Durham Technical Community College and the world around them. Chris is dean of the Building, Engineering, and Skills Technology Division at Durham Tech. He also has a podcast called Let's Talk Ed with Professor Chris, and he has a new book out. It's titled Getting the Most Out of Your College Experience. Professor Chris O'Riordan Aja, welcome to Due South.
3: Thank you.
2: Glad you're here.
3: Thank you.
2: We're going to get to your book and some of the advice that you've got for college students and their families, those thinking about college. Before we get there, I want to start with your journey a little bit. You were born in Germany.
3: Correct.
2: You graduated from high school in Ghana.
3: Correct.
2: I learned just a few minutes ago you speak four languages, which is three more, maybe three and a half more than I speak. Right. But I want to maybe start with your love for bridges. Tell us, please, when and how you first realized that you wanted to build bridges for a living.
3: Thanks, Jeff. Great question. In high school, my dad actually used to travel a lot to England. And if you're familiar with anything in England, it's the London Bridge. Well, most of the candies and chocolates my dad would bring back from England had the London Bridge on it. I think that's where my fascination started.
2: Okay.
3: When I was in high school, I remember telling all my teachers I want to build bridges. But that was because of all the little candies and goodies I was getting. But I had no idea what to even study in high school to even get into bridges. So I started talking to my high school instructor. They're like, you want to do engineering? And I said, specifically what engineering? And they said civil engineering. That is how my love for bridges actually started.
2: Okay.
3: Well, also growing up back in high school in Ghana, I knew we lacked, the transportation system wasn't the best there. And I knew there was a need for better roads, better bridges. And I think that actually all kind of helped, inspired me to follow that journey. Yeah.
2: So there's the London Bridge, there's the Tower Bridge, there's iconic bridges in London. Those London Bridge was your favorite as a kid. I have to ask, do you have a favorite bridge now?
3: Correct. It's the Golden Gate Bridge.
2: It is.
3: Yes.
2: Why?
3: It is the Golden Gate Bridge. As in grad school, as I really got into the specifics of the bridges, I love the history of the Golden Gate Bridge. I also love the aesthetics of the Golden Gate Bridge.
2: Beautiful.
3: I also love the construction of the Golden Gate Bridge. It's a suspension bridge. I don't want to get too much into details.
2: No, it's okay. Like
3: that. But yeah, that was the substructure, the superstructure, the approach slabs. Again, those are all bridge terms. But yeah, that became definitely one of my favorite bridges, yes.
2: It was, I believe, when it was built, it was the largest suspension bridge in the world.
3: Correct.
2: I've biked over it. It is a I assume you've been to...
3: No.
2: You've never been there. You got to get there, Chris.
3: Yes. Yeah. Yes. It's on my bucket list of things to do. I'm trying to get my wife, and I've been to LA, I've been to San Diego, and I'm going San Francisco is where we need to go. So, yes.
2: It is a beautiful bridge. We'll leave it there so we don't go too far down the Golden Gate Bridge rabbit hole here. But you did build bridges for a period of time. You went to school. You did a lot of your education post-high school in Orlando at the University of Central Florida. Did you end up building bridges in Florida or Ghana or around here? Where have you helped?
3: Florida. Okay. So it's very interesting you said, did I build bridges? And I always tell my students, we design bridges.
2: Fair enough. Thank you.
3: We design bridges. I actually had a situation where I was a mentor to middle school and high school students. And this was back in Orlando. And then the student said, hey, you're talking about all those bridges. Do you know my dad? Because he builds bridges too. And I said, oh, you know, the confusion is we keep telling people we build bridges and we're actually not on site really moving rebars and bending rebars and bricks and building the bridges. We do design bridges. But yeah, just want to make that clarification.
2: Okay. But
3: so most of the bridges I designed actually in Orlando, actually two of my favorite ones that I'm very honored to be part of connects the Orlando when you're going to the Orlando International Airport.
2: Of course. Been there.
3: And so one of the bridges that I helped design is actually there. And every time I'm driving out there with my wife and my kids, I have to slow down so I could let them know that I was part of this bridge design. So, yes.
2: We're just getting started here with Chris O'Riordan Adja on Due South. You went from creating or designing viaducts to higher education.
3: Yes.
2: That's not the strangest of shifts, but it's not a common one.
3: Correct.
2: How did you go from civil engineering to higher ed? What are the basics there?
3: So I actually, when I was in Orlando as a bridge designer, was also an adjunct to my alma mater, University of Central Florida. And I will go there at night, help students with their senior design projects. That's how my whole academia journey started. And granted that actually when I was a graduate student, my advisors and the people that I worked with, this was before I graduated, would say, Chris, the students ready to you. You have, you know, you're able to explain stuff to the students. Think about teaching. I said, why? I've been spending all this time trying to design bridges so I can make some money.
2: That was about. You're trying to get out of the classroom.
3: I was trying to get out of the classroom. They're trying to get me to stay. So anyway, fast forward, we'll go back at night, help students with this senior design projects. And then 2010 actually happened when there was a lot of layoffs. I was actually one of those people that were layoff. And I went back to my alma mater and said, well, you guys been trying to get me to teach here. Give me 6 months. I'm ready. The market is going to pick up and then I'll be out of here again. Well, 6 months, I couldn't. I was so connected with my students.
2: Yeah.
3: Didn't even realize there were students that single parents, you know, and it's like, oh boy, you know, how do I do this? I had a discussion with my wife about the different opportunities and how attached I was with the students. And with her support, she said, you know, do what is best for you. And the rest is history. I couldn't get out.
2: Yeah.
3: I couldn't get out of academia.
2: The rest was, now here we are 15 years later.
3: Correct.
2: Right?
3: Correct.
2: You have a podcast that is titled Let's Talk Ed with Professor Chris. You've got a new book out, which you mentioned off the top. It's titled Getting the Most Out of Your College Experience. Let's pivot to the book here for at least a few minutes.
3: Sure.
2: When and why did you land on writing this book?
3: So 2010, when I started as an adjunct, my first encounter was with students with lots of issues. And I was very, very grateful. And I think that's one of the reasons I could never get out because the students trusted me immediately. They knew everything, you know, they brought to me was very confidential. They also knew that I was going to be able to help them. I was also sharing a lot of industry experience with them, like what the real world is actually going to be once they graduate. During that time, I have to be very honest, I could not answer all the questions or all the issues they brought to me. And I said, guys, there are hundreds of counselors on campus that you could all go to. Please try and see if you could go get some help. And they would not do it. They would not do it. Yes.
2: Let's just go next level.
3: Sure.
2: When issues, are we talking about mental health or substance abuse? Or what are the issues?
3: All the above. all the above. There were challenges that students were having. It was, again, a lot of it eventually comes back to mental health. But before even we started talking about mental health, mm-hmm. I mean, students were having issues with just managing school stuff. There were students who had to go to work and come back. There were students who were having problems with relationship. It was all over the all over the field. Yes.
2: We know, so, obviously, that college campuses can look and feel very different.
3: Right.
2: And that, I think, goes without saying, but college campuses can take on a lot of different feels, from the size, from the student body itself,
3: correct.
2: To the age of the students, so on and so forth.
3: Right.
2: Tell me, please, or tell us, please,
3: sure.
2: Who's this book intended for? Who's the
3: correct.
2: Audience of this
3: correct.
2: Book?
3: So every time I talk about the book, I said, this is the book I wished I had before going to college, and this is the book I hope I had while I was in college. So I actually start off with students, high school seniors, trying to make the decision whether to even go to college. Should I go or should I not go? That's actually the very first chapter of the book. So it will guide you. And I've always said, yes, you know, we always say students are not ready for college. I don't think that is the case. I think students are really trying to find out what the best path is for them. And that's why I always go back to the community colleges to say, hey, if you're not ready yet, this is probably how you want to start out, get exposed, then you can make that decision. So I provide all those strategies actually in the very first part of the book, right?
2: Professor Chris is Dean of the Building, Engineering, and Skills Technology Division at Durham Tech, and we're chatting about his new book, specifically Chapter 1 right now, whether or not a teenager should matriculate from high school to college. This obviously can get very specific and very individual, but what are some of the big benchmarks or clues or forks in the road that indicate for you, no.
3: Correct. So you started with the very first question you asked me is how I got into Bridges. And that's where I always start off. The high school instructors get to see firsthand what the students are interested in. So sometimes the students are very, very lost as to where do I start. And I would say, what's your interest? Let's start with that. Let's say I'm going to give you $1 million. And actually, I tell students this, right, to do whatever you want to do. What is it going to be? And you'll be amazed as to how wide and spread, you know, students think about what it is that they want to do. You start from that. And your next step is, okay, am I going to get this from college?
2: Yeah.
3: My students will always say, Professor Chris, when I talk to you, you're always trying to get me to college. And I said, that is not necessarily true. It might be 90% right, but I'm always looking for the best option, you know, for you.
2: So there's the vision for what one wants to become. That's a huge factor. But there's also money, I would imagine. That's a huge factor here.
3: Correct.
2: Talk to us about a couple of the other major mitigating factors that you look at to weigh whether or not college or private university or community college or apprenticeship or gap year or whatever might be best for a given student.
3: So I'll take you back a little bit because I shared this with some of my students. Two of the universities that I had the opportunity to be in to help students actually didn't have that much option. And when I say that, I'm talking about skills. I had students that were amazing when you put them outside the classroom, get them to do hands-on activities to work on. They were amazing. They would excel. When you put them in the classroom with the math and the sciences, that was a problem. That indication tells me this is somebody that probably will excel in the community college environment and skill traits. That's one way to look at it. On the other side, I've always seen students, I believe when I was in academia, probably 5 years, most students, if you remember 2015, every student you wanted to talk to wanted to go into computers, computer science, computer engineering. Why? If you ask them, they will tell you because it pays more. And I would say, let's pause right here. One, do you know what it takes to even go into that area? Most of them, unfortunately, once again, in my big institution, when they go through their very first introductory course, will fail right out because they didn't have the sciences, right? And so that was always the advantage for me to say, this is why when I'm helping you pick the right major, by the way, that's chapter two of the book.
4: Right.
3: It's now you want to go to college. Now, how do you pick the right major?
4: Mm-hmm.
3: That's all part of the process that you need to ask. But you really want to build on what you aspire to, what really makes you happy. Students confuse, well, what makes me happy is not going to pay me. Correct. And that's where I have to let them know, hey, I know people in different fields that you probably don't think pays a lot, but does pay. So let's not make money necessarily the first component or the first factor.
4: Yeah. Just remind listeners, Chris O'Riordan Aja is with us here on Due South, author of Getting the Most Out of Your College Experience. He's also a dean at Durham Technical Community College. Durham Tech is one of 58 community college campuses in our state. North Carolina has one of the largest and most expansive community college infrastructures anywhere in the United States. And you've been in the community college space, I believe, for 6 years.
3: You're correct.
4: At Wake Tech, now you're at Durham Tech. And I'm interested for you to maybe peel the layers back a little bit as we think about stigma, right? Because, where are you going, young graduate? Oh, Carolina, Vanderbilt, oh, NC State, Virginia Tech, whatever. We have these known entities. And I think there's something of a stigma to a community college. Oh, okay. How do you combat that stigma in your role?
3: So I see that all the time. And actually, once again, I was there. I was at a university in Florida, where our community college was next door, Valencia. And
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1: Second thing is cost. What I tell students, I said, I'm not saying don't go to Harvard. I'm not saying don't go to Yale. If Harvard or Yale will say, come in, we're going to pay for you to come here, fine, go. But you got to be very, very smart. If especially you're thinking about transferring, start at a community college. Not only is it cheap, not only are you going to have a better transition from high school into college, because once again, in my introductory courses, I lose a lot of students the very first year, not because they're not smart, just because the numbers are so large and they get lost within that big environment.
2: Has the stigma from your seat changed at all in the last few years? With, to me, the main variable being the pandemic. I think for a lot of people, the pandemic rejiggers the thought process to a degree. But you've been there 6 years. You were in the community college space pre-pandemic. Now here we are 5 years post-pandemic. Has the greater perception of this avenue changed at all from your seat, or not so much?
1: Not so much, unfortunately, not so much, because I'm actually in the process of now trying to kind of bridge that gap a little bit with our four-year institutions and our R1 institutions, our R2, with community colleges. I think there could be a better bridge. And I say that because most of the students, either in the R1 or in these big universities, probably struggle. If they're not able to go through in their four-year institutions, they have no idea where to look to. And once again, there's nothing wrong either starting there or coming back into a community college system to see what it has provided for you. And I have to remind students, you going to community college doesn't mean you stay there. It provides you the incentives to actually make a better transition if you want to go into a four-year institution.
2: We've got just another moment here, Professor Chris, before you got to take a break, and we're gonna come back. We're gonna chat some more, but I want to get a sense. Give us a snapshot, if you would, of the students who you work with at Durham Tech. What do they look like? Who are they?
1: So you'll be surprised, because again, one of the stigma or one of the perception people have about community colleges, and I'm gonna say that very nicely, because when I was also growing up, it was, oh, if you're not smart enough, then you go to a community college.
2: Right.
1: And now I'm like, no. All the points that I just talked about, the cost, the ratio. Right. We have students right now at either Durham Tech who are currently taking courses with the intention of transferring to the States, Chapel Hill, right? So these are students, again, that either listen to the suggestions or the advice that, you know, we had for them. It's like, save money. Get a better faculty-student ratio, and then go. So you'll be amazed as to the spectrum of students you're going to see in a community college system. You're going to have adults, you're going to have teenagers. They're all there within the same classroom with all different visions, but the same ultimate goal. Yeah.
2: Do you need to lease a brand new Volvo if you need a new car? No, not necessarily, not for everybody. Is there a used whatever down the way that's going to get you from point A to point B? Yeah. And maybe a weird car analogy. We're going to step aside for just a moment. Chris O'Riordan Aja is the author of Getting the Most Out of Your College Experience. He's also the host of his podcast called Let's Talk Ed with Professor Chris, and he is the Dean of Building Engineering and Skills Technology Division at Durham Technical Community College. Don't go anywhere, please. Our conversation continues in a moment here on Due South. 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
1: It is 20 minutes to 9 now on this Thursday night. Thank you for listening to WUNC News. I'm Russ Henry. Coming up at 9 o'clock tonight, it's The Middle with Jeremy Hobson. 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

0: Welcome back. It's Due South on listener-supported WUNC. I'm Jeff Tiberi. We're chatting for much of this hour with Chris O'Riordan Aja. He is a professor, an author, and a podcast host. And we're talking about building bridges. He did it as a civil engineer in his professional private capacity. And now he's building bridges as best he can for students, teenagers, and some who are older and have aged out of teenagehood at Durham Tech and the greater world around them. Right before the break, Chris, we were talking about this transition from community college to, you know, one of the 18, 19 campuses within the UNC system. Can you quantify? Is that a common path? How regularly is that a thing? That
1: so one of the things that, especially within my area, that I always kind of want to talk about is the opportunities students get within our skilled trades. And by skilled trades, we'll currently at Durham Tech, we do carpentry, we have electricians, we have manufacturers, we have welders, we have automotive. And these are all programs that students within literally a year and a half could get certificates to go into the real world to start working. And now, listening to some of the community college experts or students that have graduated from the system saying, hey, this is what I did. And 3 years later, now I have my own shop, right? And that's great. So you do have a lot of students who come in for either the certificates or the diplomas. You could also graduate with an associate degree. Now, some of those who get associate degree will probably move on. A lot of students, especially with NC State system, four-year institutions, usually students do a 2 years and they could transfer. And again, great partnership with those institutions that allows students to come in with their associate degree, do 2 years and get their bachelor's degree and move on in that area. One of the biggest transfer areas within my program is actually our engineering program, which students 2 years go to state, to finish up and get their bachelor's in engineering.
0: And they do get the bachelor's degree from NC State.
1: Correct.
0: So according to the North Carolina Community College webpage, nearly 60% of transfer students in the UNC system transfer from the North Carolina Community College system, which is, to me, that's a significant number. That's a notable number.
1: Right.
0: I'm interested if you'll tell us a little bit more about observations that you have about how the community college system or parents or educators, professors can better support and equip community college students for whatever the next step may be. What can be improved upon?
1: Well, so I always start with funding. You know, the community colleges don't get that much funding as some of the R1 institutions or the four-year institutions get. And I think that's the big, big first step. We do our best with financial aid for our community college students. Some students may also qualify for the Perkins grants and all that. So there are a lot of support for the students financially. But so far as institution goes, community colleges don't get that much, and it'll be very, very helpful because we would like to travel as well. We like to go to the conferences. We like to have the opportunity to educate people more on the community college system. And I think that definitely could be improved. And that would be one of those areas that I will always, bring up or always see if I can address. Yeah.
0: You mentioned earlier in our conversation that the book you have written seeks to answer some of the questions that you had when you were beginning your college journey. Specifically, what else is in here that you wish you had known then? What are some of those components?
1: I started with being far from home and relationships that you have to build while you were there. One of my best advice, actually, from one of my instructors is your best friend, which I talk about also in the book, is not the guy sitting next to you in the classroom. Because we say, oh, he or she is my friend because we're in the same classroom that one semester. And after that semester, if they just so happen to be taking different classes, we don't know where they are. We really don't care about them. But it is the one professor that you're going to see either in your intro class and you're going to say, I like this person because you also know this person is going to be around for quite a long time. So I say your best friend is actually your instructor. If you could find one also in the very, very large institutions, that's my best advice for students. I said, you want to find the one person that you confide in, just like my students did with me, trust, because I had students that I taught either first, second semesters, didn't have to take any classes with me, but mentored their whole 4 or 5 years while, you know, they were there at the university. So
0: Professor Chris is here with us on Due South. Talk to me a little bit about the interaction that you have with parents. Or guardians.
1: Right. So I have to be very, very careful when it comes to parents. I always say my students come first. And also one of the reasons they trust me is they know that I'm not going to be talking to their parents that much. So my interaction, again, very, very confidential, is with the students. And amazingly, sometimes I even have to stop my students from telling me what they're about to tell me. They literally would tell me what happened last night, which is great because they do trust in me. Or they will share challenges that they were having with their parents with me. I will reach out to a parent, one, just to make sure that I'm advising their child in this direction and want them to know, and whether or not they approve or disapprove. I have to be very, very careful with that because, again, I tell the students, at the end of the day, you're still going to go sleep under their roof. They're the ones paying the bills. So I provide suggestion. I'm not going to go against your parents. So we have to be very careful when I provide advice or suggestions. Yeah.
0: I don't have a statistic in front of me, but there are first generation college students at everywhere from Duke to Durham Tech. Were you a first generation college student in
1: Correct.
0: Your family?
1: Correct.
0: You were.
1: Yeah.
0: I was not. My parents were the first generation to go to college from my family. This is a realm that I don't have personal experience with. Talk to us a little bit about some of the challenges that might be surprising to those of us who, like, it's a privilege to have right. parents who went to college, right. and then, you know, the expectation or the hope is that you're going to go to college as well. But when you're the first one to do that, right. it is an unknown in
1: Correct.
0: The family.
1: Right. I'm actually going to use not my example, but one that I always, you know, always go feel very dearly. But actually, I was in grad school and I was mentoring a single mom who was a first generation. And we literally, I mean, I saw her bring the little baby to classroom for tutoring.
0: Wow.
1: Yes. And, you know, kid is almost 20 years now, but I always go back to that story because I saw Miss Esler bring the kid to the classroom and, you know, we'll put him to the corner and I will tutor her and say, you know, you could do this, you could do this. She wanted to do engineering. And then we tried. Engineering takes a lot of time to do that. She couldn't really go into engineering. And unfortunately, she would tell me, you know, there are a lot of people, including my family members, that would say, I should get out of this here. What makes me think that I can do this when nobody in the family has been able to do that, right? And she stuck to it. Again, you know, she went on, did nursing, got her MBA, and is also in academia right now. So those are some of the challenges that first generations either will face. You're either going to get a support or not, but I think the stigma is very big. The stigma is very challenging, knowing that you don't have people that who have provided a template for you to follow. And I think that's the biggest challenge. Like you said, if your parents have done it, you know, fortunately for me, my dad actually back then went into what they call a technical system. He wanted to go into medical school, but it was a very different program then in the 60s and the 70s that they have to go into. So they didn't necessarily call it college. And so, yes, but that's kind of the path that he went to, and my mom as well. But they knew the importance of getting a higher education, right? So they push and they support it. But most of the first generation that I have I've encountered now and moving forward, they've all been really not having that good example. And also some of the challenges they get is, okay, we're trying this out, you know, maybe go get a certificate and then maybe you're done. But really not the high expectation of, you know, you could get through this. So, yeah.
0: Chris O'Riordan Aja is with us here on Due South. He is a dean at Durham Tech. He is the host of a podcast. He is the author of a new book. International students are on campuses across the state and the country. you were an international student. Yeah. Again, something that I don't personally have experience having navigated. I'm thinking about language barriers and cultural barriers and a distance from the people you have spent your whole life with. Shed a little light, please, on some of those obstacles.
1: Sure. One, as I already alluded to, is being far from home. Homesickness is a big thing. It's very, very realistic, and it hits you really hard, especially in my case and in the case of some of my friends is back in Illinois when school was out Thanksgiving or school was out Christmas, and you had nowhere to go. You just have to build on the community that you have there. If you happen to have a very good international student coordinator or advisor, you know, they really put you first or either bring you with their family, you know, for those activities. So that's one of the biggest challenge. The other challenge is if you don't do well academically and you're suspended, it is the biggest blow to most international students because of the sacrifices your parents make. I mean, literally, people, you know, coming from some of these international places that doesn't really have the financial means. I mean, they put everything, you know, at stake for you to make sure you're going to have a better education. If you don't perform and you have to go back, it's almost a lost cause. So yes, finances could also be, could be a challenge. Yeah.
0: Hey, let's wind the clock back here. Hypothetically, of course, 16, 17, 18 year old you is getting ready to walk across the high school graduation stage. Yeah. What would you do today?
1: Entrepreneurship. Entrepreneurship is the one that I always start with. It's even now with my kids, I tell them, I said, you know, fortunately for you, I'm able to put you in all kinds of sports, all kinds of music activities, school. We're providing everything for you, you know, so you can excel when you go to school. Those are some of the opportunities I never had, and most of my friends didn't have as well. Now, the mindset for this current generation is I want to start my own business, and there's nothing wrong with that, but you got to know how to get it. So now we also have institutions. Almost every institution now has some entrepreneurship, apprenticeship opportunity for students. If I went to high school once again, definitely will be starting off with a community college. I bet you one of my favorite areas was the automotive. If I was getting out of high school with my love for car, that's probably where I would start off with. It's probably go to community college and see if I get some automotive mechanic skills. I think that would be, how would I would have started off. Yeah. While still doing my bridges, and I have to remind students about that. Yeah.
0: How old are your kids?
1: My kids are 12 and 10.
0: Okay.
1: Yeah.
0: Do you have a want for them at this? This is a few years away, but what's your want for them?
1: So, case in point, my daughter, my wife says, I think she's going to be a lawyer. She likes to argue a lot. And I said, okay, we can start from there. My son definitely wants to be an engineer. He loved 3D Legos. So I could see that whole architecture gene in him. And even with them, you know, I've taken them to both Wake Tech and Durham Tech. And I go, once again, all the schools that you want to go to, my son is talking about Oxford, Cambridge. And I said, okay, if they're paying for it, you go. But if not, we're going to start off at a community college. You get your first 2 years there and then you decide what you want to do. But always want to make sure that that's definitely a good path for them. Yeah.
0: We've got a couple more minutes here with Professor Chris on Due South. I'm going to pull a stat here from My Future NC, a nonprofit organization. Which cites North Carolina's post-secondary enrollment rate as 38%, which ranks 27th in the nation, so kind of the middle of the pack. The goal is to increase that rate to about 50% by the year 2030. In order for that growth to happen, for that goal to be met, about 90,000 more 18 to 24-year-olds will need to be enrolled in college, community college, or graduate school here in the next 5 years. How do they meet that goal?
1: Education, awareness. We could definitely start with that. There are a lot of students. And by the way, you know, going back this year, we're talking about enrollment numbers. surgeon quite a little bit. Community colleges are actually not having enrollment problems. I just kind of want to put that out there. Because, one, students are looking for quick completion opportunities. And for quick completion opportunities, the best route is definitely, once again, going to be in the community colleges because you get a certificate, you get a diploma. But yeah, to reach that number is to really kind of see, as we're talking right now, students, high school students are graduating, and I guarantee you, probably about 40 to 45% of those students are either thinking about, I'm going to take a year off and see what is out there for me before I go to college. And most of those, out of that 40%, they are probably 20% that might not go to school, go to college. So we really need to target those students, give them the right education that they need, the right opportunities. And again, if you're undecided, if you're a high school senior, you're undecided at this very moment, I said, take one course, just one course at a community college.
2: Yeah.
1: Please, just one.
2: I want to ask you about time management.
1: Yes.
2: And I'm going to give you 30 seconds to give me an answer.
1: Sure.
2: What is a tip, a basic tip that you give your students that might be applicable to a 41-year-old like myself? How can we better improve time management?
1: You got to have it written down. That's my very first thing. I sit down not only with just my freshmen and my seniors to really put together a schedule Monday through Sunday. I say, I want to know what you're doing during the weekend. It needs to be on your schedule there. Let's put it on there and try, put it somewhere where you can see it and try to follow it. It is a challenge that unfortunately, from freshman year to senior year, students still cannot do it. But when they do it, it works great. My best advice is you got to put it down. Now you have the technology to put schedules down in many different shapes and forms. So yes.
2: Foundational for sure.
1: Yes.
2: Professor Chris O'Riordan-Aja is Dean of the Building, Engineering, and Skills Technology Division at Durham Technical Community College. He hosts a podcast called Let's Talk Ed with Professor Chris, and his new book is out now. It's titled Getting the Most Out of Your College Experience. Professor Chris, thank you for the conversation.
1: It's my pleasure. Thank you.
2: This is Due South from listener-supported WUNC. I'm Jeff Tiberi. 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
4: 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Thank you for listening to WUNC News. I'm Russ Henry. Up next, it's The Middle with Jeremy Hobson. 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

0: It's coming up on 20 minutes to 10 now on this Thursday night. Thank you for listening to WUNC News. I'm Russ Henry. 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
1: This is The Middle. I'm Jeremy Hobson. 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And by the way, if you can't get through because the lines are full, just leave us a message. 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Before we get back to the phones, Dino, one of the things the European Union, which is looking at this as well, is pushing against is autoplay, where once you are done looking at one video on social media, it plays another automatically, and push notifications, which people that don't know what that is, that actively invites you to, you know, continue watching content with the urgency like of an Amber Alert on your phone. How harmful are those things?
2: Super harmful. And changing them is

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0: 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President Trump is trying to downsize the U.S. Forest Service as it faces a potentially epic summer fire season. We'll have details in 15 minutes on WUNC News. 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There's a heat advisory in effect again today for much of central North Carolina. It'll be sunny and hot. Highs around 100 in the Piedmont and the Sand Hills, near 90 along the coast. Tonight, mostly cloudy. A chance of scattered showers and thunderstorms, lows in the mid-70s. It's 78 in the Triangle, 78 in Fayetteville, 77 in the Triad, and 78 degrees along the Outer Banks at 520.
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2: 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I'm Leila Faldad.
3: I'm Steve Inskeep.
4: And I'm A. Martinez. They were one of the breakthrough bands of 1996, and also one of that year's great tragedies. Sublime scored three huge hits with their major label debut.

Republicans in the General Assembly say they're moving closer to a long-overdue state budget. We'll get an update on that story and other North Carolina political news on The Week in Politics in 10 minutes on WUNC News. 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There's a heat advisory in effect today for much of central North Carolina. It'll be sunny and hot. Highs around 100 in the Piedmont and the Sandhills, near 90 along the coast. Tonight, mostly cloudy, a chance of scattered showers and thunderstorms, lows in the mid-70s. Mostly sunny and hot again tomorrow. Highs in the upper 90s, inland to mid-80s along the Outer Banks. On Sunday, partly sunny and hot. Afternoon thunderstorms possible. Highs near 100 again in central North Carolina, the upper 80s on the coast. We also get support from the Cedars of Chapel Hill, a life plan community featuring home ownership and Meadowmont location. 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You'll find some more information about this and the Legacy Society on our website at WUNC.org. It's 78 degrees in the Triangle, 78 in Fayetteville, 77 in the Triad, and 78 degrees along the Outer Banks at 545.

0: to the public today. It's the largest IPO ever. The Indicator's Darian Woods and Ricky Mulvey look at the NASDAQ rule changes that got it there.
1: SpaceX stock is hitting public markets, or really a sliver of the company is hitting public markets. SpaceX is offering about 4% of its shares in its IPO.
2: An IPO has always been a way to cash out earlier investors, but companies used to issue public stock to build factories and expand their businesses.
1: Now, companies like SpaceX can grow into trillion-dollar behemoths with private dollars. Alex Matturri is the former CEO of S&P Dow Jones Indices.
3: So for them, coming public isn't necessarily to raise new capital. It's a way to, you know, monetize their shares and putting a true price on the value of their company.
2: Now, the NASDAQ just changed its rules on how it adds companies to its index, the NASDAQ 100.
1: These rules came into being just a month before the SpaceX IPO. And it's no secret these rule changes will increase the demand for SpaceX stock.
2: The first rule change is that the NASDAQ dramatically reduced the time it takes for a big company to enter the index of its 100 largest companies.
1: Previously, the NASDAQ added and deleted companies from its index once per year. If a new company wanted to join the club, it had to trade for at least a few months.
2: Former CEO Alex Matturri says there's a reason for a waiting period. Stocks bounce up and down a lot just after they go public. He thinks that the NASDAQ isn't giving SpaceX enough time to settle down.
3: If you look at most IPOs, the price runs up, it collapses. You want to get to a point where there's a little more steady state.
1: So the first concern is that SpaceX, then other big IPOs, will be rushed into the NASDAQ 100 club before they settle down.
4: But that's not the most important rule change.
2: That's Campbell Harvey, a finance professor at Duke University. His beef is with how the NASDAQ now counts the size of the companies in its index.
4: The most important rule change was the so-called free float.
1: Free float just means how much of this company is available for sale to the general public.
2: The float for SpaceX is 4% of the company. This means that investors can only trade 4% of SpaceX on public markets. But the NASDAQ is saying that percentage doesn't really represent the size of the company for its index.
1: Instead, when SpaceX is added to the NASDAQ 100, it will weigh the company as if three times the number of shares are available for sale.
2: So what does this mean? Think of an index fund like a mutual fund where you have lots of stocks all together. So these funds that just track the index will have to buy SpaceX stock as if the company offered triple the number of shares than they actually did.
1: Is this index methodology? Is it gaslighting?
2: Do numbers mean anything? But still, these rules can create a mechanical imbalance.
4: By the time the retail investor gets into the market, the price will be inflated by this demand.
2: By the way, we did reach out to NASDAQ multiple times. We also asked them if these new rules will help or harm retail investors, and we did not get an answer.
1: Ricky Mulvey,
2: Darian Woods, NPR News.
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7: 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U.S. versus Paraguay, open to the public. Event starts at 8, kickoff is at 9 p.m. President Trump has nominated Jay Clayton, the former chairman of the SEC, to serve as director of national intelligence. We'll have details in 20 minutes on WUNC News. 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There's a heat advisory in effect today for much of central North Carolina. It'll be sunny and hot. Highs around 100 in the Piedmont and the Sandhills, near 90 on the coast. It's 78 in the Triangle, 78 in Fayetteville, 77 in the Triad, and 78 degrees along the Outer Banks at 551.
8: This is Morning Edition. I'm Dave DeWitt, supervising editor for politics at WUNC News. This week, the General Assembly had a few busy days. Lawmakers addressed issues ranging from agriculture to a hemp age limit to crypto ATMs. But let's start where we always seem to start, the state budget. Joining me are Colin Campbell, Capital Bureau Chief at WUNC News. Hi, Colin.
9: Hey, Dave.
8: And Adam Wagner, editor and reporter at NC Newsroom. Hi, Adam.
10: Hey, Dave.
8: So there may have been no public movement on finally presenting or passing a state budget, but it seems there's been some activity behind closed doors. Colin, let's start with you. What do we know about what's happening? And importantly, what's the current thinking on a timeline?
9: Yeah, so negotiations are still happening behind closed doors between the budget writers. As of this week, things have gotten up to the level of House Speaker Destin Hall and Senate Leader Phil Berger, who have been having their own meetings for some of the remaining disagreements there. Initially, they had said they were hopeful that we could see a budget next week, the week of June 15th. That has since changed. They're no longer as optimistic about next week, but still remain pretty confident that they can get a budget done by the end of June. So we'll wait and see sort of what remaining sticking points are there and what the eventual timeline is, but it sounds like we're getting closer and closer, and they feel like there's not any major sticking points that could throw the train off the tracks at this point.
8: Adam, is that what you're hearing?
10: That's very much what I'm hearing, and it sounds like the things that Berger and Hall are talking about are not huge at this point. It seems like what to do with the NC Innovation money, how much money should go in the state's rainy day fund, things like that. It's not things like what should employee raises be. We're also hearing a little bit more about what's actually going to be in the budget. The Hurricane Helene package will end up in the full budget deal. It won't be a separate bill. And we're hearing that there might be a little bit of ABA therapy policy in there. That's the therapy for kids with autism that's received a lot of attention because it's seen a really significant spike in North Carolina in the last decade or so.
8: Since 2020, 32 houses have fallen into the ocean in Buxton. Both of you have done a lot of reporting around this issue, and there was some movement in the General Assembly to address it, kind of. It has to do with lifting a hardened structure ban that's been in place for decades. Adam, what would these new bills do if they become law?
10: So the first one would just repeal that ban. That would allow things like groins, terminal groins, and jetties to be built on part of the coast. Another one would pave the way for new pilot projects. So this would be things like seawalls or wave attenuators to kind of take some of the power out of waves. And that would go in front of homes, like individual homes that are damaged by erosion. And then they would be kind of monitors here. Are these things actually working or are they having detrimental impacts? And then the third would allow some money from the state's Coastal Storm Damage Mitigation Fund to go to these hardened structures. There's been a longstanding kind of reticence on the part of state government to fund hardened structures on the state's coastline. And this was actually part of the 2011 agreement that let a few get built to not put state taxpayer money towards these projects. So this would be kind of a reversal on that policy.
8: And the argument against hardened structures is it just sort of moves the wave energy to different parts of the beach.
10: Yeah, so basically you're going to take something that is working, a natural process that has worked for eons, and take either energy or sand and send it somewhere else, somewhere that it wouldn't be going otherwise. So like if you move a wave around, like you put a bulkhead in front of a property, you're just taking that wave energy and basically transferring it to your neighbor.
8: Right. And if anybody's ever been to the coastline in New Jersey, they see what happens with these hardened structures just all up and down the beach. Switching gears a little bit, there have been multiple efforts over the past few years around regulating and or legalizing hemp. Colin, this week it was about a hemp product age limit. What's the bill and what are its chances?
9: So this bill would essentially be a stripped-down version of some of the regulations we've seen before. If you remember last year, both the House and Senate had separate bills that tried to regulate these largely unregulated hemp products that have similar effects to marijuana sold in stores all across the state. Seems to be a few of them in just about every town, and currently without age restrictions. So this basically would just change the age limit from there is no age limit to you have to be 21 in order to purchase these products. This is the House's attempt to try to come up with something that can pass this session, even as some of these larger issues around how do you regulate these products still has to percolate through the legislative process and get some agreement between the House and Senate. But certainly this seems to be a step towards addressing the you know, so-called Wild West of these relatively new products that are getting into the hands of kids.
8: Pretty quietly this week, the legislature passed a farm bill with almost unanimous support. Adam, what do we know about that?
10: Sure. So this happened very quickly on Wednesday. Suddenly the House had a conference report. They approved it. Then the Senate approved the conference report. Now it's on Governor Josh Stein's desk. The big thing is what's not in this bill. So when it was introduced last summer, the two controversial provisions were one that banned raw milk sales in North Carolina, and another that basically made it really hard to sue pesticide manufacturers. Those both saw pretty strong pushback from grassroots folks statewide, and they are both not in this conference report that passed this week.
8: Colin, you did some reporting around crypto ATMs this week. That's a new one on me. What are they, and why do some lawmakers want to get involved in regulating them?
9: So these are machines that are set up a lot of times in gas stations or other stores that allow you to basically feed cash dollar bills into the machine and convert it into things like Bitcoin and then send payments to other people. These are becoming very popular for fraudsters. You can convince someone that they need to invest with you and bring their life savings to the nearest cryptocurrency AM and ATM and feed that in there, and then the money is essentially stolen from the person. So this is a way to get at that, sort of increase some or change some transaction limits on that, the fees that these ATMs can charge, the total daily amount of money that you can be putting into these. There was some interesting debate about this. Democrats wanted to go farther in terms of these regulations, maybe even ban these machines entirely, but the House seemed to have decided on a way to sort of keep them in business, but hopefully mitigate the opportunity that fraudsters have to use these to you know, take someone's life savings.
8: So what do we know about what's coming up next week, Adam?
10: I think the biggest thing is that all attention in the building is shifting towards the budget. We've heard from both House and Senate side now that the committee work is slowing down. So even if we don't get a budget next week, I think we're going to start hearing more and more about what's actually in it.
9: We could see a final vote, I think, perhaps in the House on the social media restrictions to keep kids under age 14 off of addictive social media sites. But other than that, as Adam said, we're getting towards the end now. And so a lot of bills that have been in the legislative process either need to speed up and get to floor votes and get to the governor's desk, or they're going to get put aside as the budget goes through in the next couple weeks.
8: Colin, Adam, thanks.
9: Thanks, Dave.
10: Thanks, Dave.
8: Colin Campbell is the Capitol Bureau Chief at WUNC News, and Adam Wagner covers politics for the NC Newsroom.
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7: 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Sunny and hot today. Highs around 100 in the Piedmont and the Sandhills, near 90 on the coast. There's a heat advisory in effect for much of central North Carolina today. It's 79 degrees in the Triangle, 76 in Fayetteville, 79 in the Triad, and 79 degrees along the Outer Banks at 6 o'clock. Good morning. President Trump tried again to name an intelligence chief. It's Friday, June 12th. I'm Eric Hodge. This is Morning Edition on WUNC News.

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1: This is good press, the sort of the old Hollywood statement about, you know, trying to generate any sort of press to create a larger-than-life persona. And he did this in 2016. I mean, he's credited for about $2.4 billion worth of free media because of his tweets back then. He knows that this is going to work for him. And he said, even to William Barr, that a good tweet has just the right amount of crazy. So throwing a lot of outrageous statements out there and keeping people off balance is a tactic that has worked for him in the past. And so it's obvious that he's going to continue with it.
2: Todd Belt directs the political management program at the George Washington University. Thank you for your time.
1: Great to be on. Thanks for having me.
3: 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This is WUNC News. I'm Eric Hodge. Meteorologists say parts of the Triangle are experiencing exceptional drought conditions this week. That's a level higher than extreme drought. Kathleen Carroll is with the National Weather Service in Raleigh. She says there could be some relief due to possible excessive rainfall today. Still, she adds that could cause flooding in areas experiencing exceptional drought conditions.
4: If that excessive rainfall occurs due to thunderstorms and occurs over a very short period of time, the ground won't be able to absorb that right away. And so there is a risk then of some localized flooding should we get some heavier downpours over those areas. We want ideally a longer duration, kind of light to moderate rainfall, really to help with those drought areas.
3: Meanwhile, Durham has announced the city's plan to move to stage 2 water restrictions next Monday due to drought conditions. Ed Bunkin with the Raleigh Water says the city could enter into stage 2 before the remaining reservoir reaches 45% if there are operational issues with meeting irrigation demand on Tuesdays and Wednesdays. Consumer advocates are pushing state regulators to create new rates for big electricity users. WFAE Zachary Turner asked an expert if this is something that's even possible.
5: Last week, Attorney General Jeff Jackson posted a video calling on the North Carolina Utilities Commission to create a separate set of rates for data centers and other high energy demand businesses in order to protect residential ratepayers.
6: They use massive amounts of energy. They strain the entire system. And going into this new era, we need specific protections to make sure that families don't see rates spike because of gigantic users on the grid.
5: David Williamson is an engineer with the state's Utility Consumer Advocacy Group. He said Jackson's request has precedent. The commission did something similar with Dominion Energy's electric vehicle-owning customers last year.
7: Generally, they'll have cheaper pricing periods in the middle of the night so that to try and encourage overnight charging as opposed to on a summer day, 5 p.m. during the peak periods.
5: Duke Energy Carolinas is requesting a 14% rate hike starting next year. I'm Zachary Turner in Charlotte.
8: This is Morning Edition on WUNC News. I'm Bradley George. Durham, Orange, and Wake counties are all raising property tax rates this year to fund schools and county services. Despite those tax hikes, the counties still don't have enough money to avoid budget cuts. Our K-12 education reporter Liz Schlimmer has more on what it all means for taxpayers and for schools. So is there more money for schools in these county budgets or less?
9: So there's more money in raw dollars and more money per student. However, because enrollment in most districts is declining, while their costs are similar or going up, this is going to feel like less funding to the schools. Many are making budget cuts.
8: So if schools have to make cuts, what are we talking about that they're cutting?
9: Wake County Schools is cutting some student-facing positions, including some assistant principals. Durham Public Schools got their full funding request from the county, plus new funds to raise their minimum wage, but they are making cuts to help pay for that raise. Orange County Schools plans to dip into its savings this year and for the first time started to mention possibly closing a school. Chapel Hill Carborough City Schools made cuts to its central office and for longer-term savings.

0: savings, they are closing a school building.
1: All right, those are the cuts. Now counties are raising taxes. Where's that money going?
0: Counties are being squeezed from all directions, and that made their budgets tight this year for so many reasons. One, property tax revenue came in below projections. Two, inflation is hitting county expenses. Three, population growth means the counties need more funding for EMS and police, etc. Four, counties say there are unfunded mandates from the federal and state governments. And the last one, and county officials say this is big, is state underfunding. As the state doesn't fully fund schools, community colleges, and state prisons, counties say they're left with the bill. County officials highlighted this during this year's budget season.
1: We'll say more about that. What did some county officials have to say?
0: Wake County's manager, David Ellis, made the state's underfunding the main theme of his budget presentation. He gave many examples with price tags. He mentioned the effects on county jails, foster care, and schools. Ellis said by state law, counties are really only expected to fund school buildings, not the people in them.
2: We're not required to fund employee pay increases, student support services, or anything else that improves school performance. That is the state's job, but they're not doing it, and we've got the receipts.
0: Ellis said if Wake County didn't have to fill in gaps left by the state, it could have saved $600 million and lowered property tax bills by $900 for an average home.
1: You mentioned one part of this is that county revenues came in lower than expected. What can counties do in that case?
0: They can raise taxes, cut spending, or dip into their savings. The Triangle counties are doing all these things at once to different degrees. No one's happy about these budgets. It feels like a lose-lose-lose situation. Here's Durham County Commissioner Wendy Jacobs.
3: This was the hardest budget I've ever had to do in 14 years. And the reason it was so hard is because we came into it with very few choices.
0: I heard comments like that across the board.
1: What does this all mean in the end for residents and for public school students in these counties?
0: The big headline is that property taxes are going up all across the triangle. That's making life less affordable for people who are already struggling to get by. But those taxes are still not even enough to hold schools and county governments level with the same staff and programs they had last year because their costs are going up. Right now, counties and school districts have savings accounts that they can dig into. Many of them are using those savings now, but they can't do that year after year. Meanwhile, state lawmakers want to keep cutting taxes on personal income and corporations while also capping property taxes. Voters get to weigh in on those proposals as constitutional amendments in fall elections. The bottom line is most likely things are only going to get worse for counties and schools.
1: Liz Schlimmer covers K through 12 education for WUNC News. Thanks, Liz.
0: Thanks, Bradley.
4: President Trump says a deal with Iran will be announced soon. Iran says that's not true. We'll get an update in 20 minutes on WUNC News. 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There's a heat advisory in effect today for much of central North Carolina. It'll be sunny and hot, highs around 100 in the Piedmont and the Sandhills, near 90 on the coast. Tonight, mostly cloudy, a chance of scattered showers and thunderstorms, lows in the mid-70s. Mostly sunny and hot again tomorrow, highs in the upper 90s inland to mid-80s along the Outer Banks. 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It's 79 degrees in the Triangle, 76 in Fayetteville, 79 in the Triad, and 79 degrees along the Outer Banks at 651.

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3: 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President Trump is trying to downsize the U.S. Forest Service as it faces a potentially epic summer fire season. We'll have details in 15 minutes on WUNC News. There's a heat advisory in effect today for much of central North Carolina. It'll be sunny and hot, highs around 100 in the Piedmont and the Sandhills, near 90 on the coast. Tonight, mostly cloudy with a chance of scattered showers and thunderstorms, lows in the mid-70s. We'll see sunny and hot again tomorrow, highs in the upper 90s, inland the mid-80s along the Outer Banks. It's 79 degrees in the Triangle, 76 in Fayetteville, 79 in the Triad, and 79 degrees along the Outer Banks at 720.
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1: 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I'm Leila Fadel.
5: I'm Steve Inskeep.
6: And I'm A. Martinez. They were one of the breakthrough bands of 1996 and also one of that year's great tragedies. Sublime scored three huge hits with their major label debut.

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2: 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This is WUNC News. I'm Eric Hodge. The federal government is asking a judge to dismiss a class action lawsuit that challenges warrantless immigration arrests in North Carolina. Five men who say immigration agents unlawfully detained them filed the lawsuit in February. Government attorneys argue that the men lack legal standing because they cannot show a high risk of being arrested again. The lawsuit also alleges that federal agents are targeting Latino communities across the state. Consumer advocates are pushing state regulators to create new rates for big electricity users. WFAE's Zachary Turner asked an expert if this is something that's even possible.
3: Last week, Attorney General Jeff Jackson posted a video calling on the North Carolina Utilities Commission to create a separate set of rates for data centers and other high energy demand businesses in order to protect residential ratepayers.
4: They use massive amounts of energy. They strain the entire system. And going into this new era, we need specific protections to make sure that families don't see rates spike because of gigantic users on the grid.
3: David Williamson is an engineer with the state's Utility Consumer Advocacy Group. He said Jackson's request has precedent. The commission did something similar with Dominion Energy's electric vehicle-owning customers last year.
5: Generally, they'll have cheaper pricing periods in the middle of the night so that to try and encourage overnight charging as opposed to on a summer day, 5 p.m. during the peak periods.
3: Duke Energy Carolinas is requesting a 14% rate hike starting next year. I'm Zachary Turner in Charlotte.
2: The Carolina Hurricanes are one win away from the Stanley Cup after beating the Vegas Golden Knights 4-2 in Raleigh last night. Captain Jordan Staal added his fifth goal in the series, while goaltender Brandon Bussey finished with 22 saves. Wingman Nikolai Ehlers says he's now focused on Game 6 in Las Vegas Sunday night.
6: It's going to be really hard. It's going to be a really tough game, but we're excited for it. We're ready for it.
2: The Canes are playing for the chance to hoist the cup for the first time since Coach Rob Brind'Amour led them to the title in 2006 as team captain. Sunny and hot today. Highs around 100 in the Piedmont and the Sandhills, near 90 along the coast. Tonight, mostly cloudy with a chance of scattered showers. 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
7: It's Morning Edition from NPR News. I'm Steve Inskeep.
8: And I'm Leila Fadel. SpaceX begins selling its shares to the public today. It's the largest IPO ever. The Indicator's Darian Woods and Ricky Mulvey look at the NASDAQ rule changes that got it there.
9: SpaceX stock is hitting public markets, or really a sliver of the company is hitting public markets. SpaceX is offering about 4% of its shares in its IPO.
10: An IPO has always been a way to cash out earlier investors, but companies used to issue public stock to build factories and expand their businesses.
9: Now, companies like SpaceX can grow into trillion-dollar behemoths with private dollars. Alex Matturri is the former CEO of S&P Dow Jones Indices.
11: So for them, coming public isn't necessarily to raise new capital. It's a way to, you know, monetize their shares and putting a true price on the value of their company.
10: Now, the NASDAQ just changed its rules on how it adds companies to its index, the NASDAQ 100.
9: These rules came into being just a month before the SpaceX IPO. And it's no secret these rule changes will increase the demand for SpaceX stock.
10: The first rule change is that the NASDAQ dramatically reduced the time it takes for a big company to enter the index of its 100 largest companies.
9: Previously, the NASDAQ added and deleted

0: 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I'm Michelle Martin.
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4: 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There's a heat advisory in effect today for much of central North Carolina. It'll be sunny and hot. Highs around 100 in the Piedmont and the Sandhills, near 90 along the coast. It's 81 degrees in the Triangle, 79 in Fayetteville, 80 in the Triad, and 80 degrees along the Outer Banks at 8 o'clock. Good morning. President Trump tried again to name an intelligence chief. It's Friday, June 12th. I'm Eric Hodge. This is Morning Edition on WUNC News.

0: The nomination comes amid an uproar over Trump's recent pick for acting director. Meanwhile, the president is facing criticism for staging a UFC event on the White House lawn.
1: There's all kinds of questions about what interests the Trump family and business has.
0: Leaders in the General Assembly say they're making progress on a state budget. The study finds a link between the economic conditions in a child's zip code and brain development. And Team USA faces Paraguay in the opening round of the World Cup. The news is next.
2: Live from NPR News in Washington, I'm Korva Coleman. President Trump says that a deal is close with Iran and something could be signed within days, possibly in Europe. But Iran has not agreed with this. NPR's Ea Batraoui says Trump is claiming wide support.
3: He's saying everyone has approved the deal. He's leaving out a clear timeline for when that can happen. He says it could happen in the next few days with the two sides signing a deal in Europe. But Iran says it's not yet done. Iran's foreign ministry says a deal has not been finalized. And Iranian media say that 2 weeks ago, there was almost a deal in place, but they say Trump added new demands.
2: NPR's Ea Batraoui reporting. President Trump is nominating federal prosecutor Jay Clayton as his next permanent director of national intelligence. Clayton formerly served as the head of the Securities and Exchange Commission. His office is overseeing the prosecution of former Venezuelan leader Nicolas Maduro on drug trafficking charges. There's been bipartisan opposition to President Trump's choice for the incoming acting director, Bill Pulte. Pulte does not have any background in intelligence. The agency he runs is responsible for regulating mortgages. High inflation has not stopped U.S. households from spending. The Bank of America Institute reports credit and debit card spending was up a little more than 5% in May compared to the same time last year. NPR's Stephen Bisaha has more.
4: Even if you take gas out of the equation, spending was up 3.9%. Consumers also bought more tickets to fly, despite airfare being up 27% from last year. David Tinsley is senior economist at the Bank of America Institute, and he says the spending is continuing despite economic tailwinds from inflation.
5: Almost to a surprising extent, most consumers are weathering those.
4: But there are some tension points for lower and middle income households.
5: Their spending growth is actually running still a little bit ahead of their wage growth.
4: Meaning some consumers have to make that up in other ways, like cutting into how much they're saving or what savings they have. Stephen Bisaha, NPR News.
2: President Trump is opening the waters of protected areas in the Pacific Ocean to commercial fishing. The move is opposed by Native Hawaiian cultural groups, as NPR's Lauren Sommer reports.
6: The largest protected area in the country is in the northwestern Hawaiian Islands. Papahānaumokuakea National Marine Sanctuary is home to pristine coral reefs and habitat for rare species. Trump has signed a proclamation to open most of its waters to commercial fishing, along with two other Pacific marine monuments. The move is supported by the tuna fishing industry, which says it's facing tough international competition. Conservation groups say rolling back protections puts the unique ecosystem at risk. The area is also considered sacred by Native Hawaiian cultural groups who fought for decades for it to receive protections. Lauren Sommer, NPR News.
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0: This is WUNC News. I'm Eric Hodge. Meteorologists say parts of the Triangle are experiencing exceptional drought conditions this week. Kathleen Carroll with the National Weather Service says there could be some relief due to possible excessive rainfall today, but there's also a risk of flooding.
7: If that excessive rainfall occurs due to thunderstorms and occurs over a very short period of time, the ground won't be able to absorb that right away. And so there is a risk then of some localized flooding should we get some heavier downpours over those areas. We want ideally a longer duration, kind of light to moderate rainfall really to help with those drought areas.
0: Meanwhile, Durham will move to stage 2 water restrictions on Monday due to drought conditions. North Carolina Republicans are continuing to make progress on the state's budget. NC Newsroom's Adam Wagner reports.
8: Senate leader Phil Berger has long circled the week of June 15th as the one where North Carolina could pass its first comprehensive budget in 3 years. While that's looking increasingly unlikely, Berger and other Republicans say the spending plan is moving forward, in part because of an agreement on key topics like state employee raises and income tax cuts. Representative Donnie Lambeth is a Forsyth County Republican and lead budget writer.
9: We have put in long days and a lot of time, but it just takes time. And that's what I generally tell people. There's not really any real holdups. The items that we flagged are minor and potentially easy to resolve.
8: Items still being discussed that Lambeth expects to be in the budget include a Helene recovery package, applied behavior analysis therapy policy, and how to spend $90 million in opioid settlement money. The budget will be a conference report, meaning lawmakers will be asked to vote on it without any changes. Adam Wagner, North Carolina Newsroom, Capital Bureau.
0: There's a heat advisory in effect today for much of central North Carolina. It'll be sunny and hot, highs around 100 in the Piedmont and the Sandhills, near 90 on the coast. 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
10: Robert Coles was a child psychiatrist who worked with Black school children desegregating the South. 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
11: And I said, "You did a really good thing. You've had an amazing life." And he said, "You think so?" And I said, "You did a really good thing."
10: Ruby Bridges remembers Robert Coles on All Things Considered from NPR News.
0: 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It's 81 degrees in the Triangle, 79 in Fayetteville, 80 in the Triad, and 80 degrees along the Outer Banks. 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
1: This is WUNC News. I'm Eric Hodge. Consumer advocates are pushing state regulators to create new rates for big electricity users. WFAE's Zachary Turner asked an expert if this is something that's even possible.
2: Last week, Attorney General Jeff Jackson posted a video calling on the North Carolina Utilities Commission to create a separate set of rates for data centers and other high energy demand businesses in order to protect residential ratepayers.
3: They use massive amounts of energy. They strain the entire system. And going into this new era, we need specific protections to make sure that families don't see rates spike because of gigantic users on the grid.
2: David Williamson is an engineer with the state's Utility Consumer Advocacy Group. He said Jackson's request has precedent. The commission did something similar with Dominion Energy's electric vehicle-owning customers last year.
4: Generally, they'll have cheaper pricing periods in the middle of the night so that to try and encourage overnight charging as opposed to on a summer day, 5 p.m. during the peak periods.
2: Duke Energy Carolinas is requesting a 14% rate hike starting next year. I'm Zachary Turner in Charlotte.
1: The Carolina Hurricanes are one win away from the Stanley Cup after beating the Vegas Golden Knights 4-2 in Raleigh last night. Captain Jordan Staal added his fifth goal in the series, while goaltender Brandon Bussey finished with 22 saves in his second career postseason start. Wingman Nikolai Ehlers says he's now focused on Game 6 in Las Vegas Sunday night.
5: It's going to be really hard. It's going to be a really tough game, but we're excited for it. We're ready for it.
1: The Canes are playing for the chance to hoist the cup for the first time since Coach Rob Brind'Amour led them to the title in 2006 as team captain. Sunny and hot today, highs around 100 in the Piedmont and the Sandhills, near 90 degrees along the coast. Tonight, mostly cloudy with a chance of rain. 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
6: This is Morning Edition on WUNC News. I'm Bradley George. Durham, Orange, and Wake counties are all raising property tax rates this year to fund schools and county services. Despite those tax hikes, the counties still don't have enough money to avoid budget cuts. Our K-12 education reporter Liz Schlimmer has more on what it all means for taxpayers and for schools. So is there more money for schools in these county budgets or less?
7: So there's more money in raw dollars and more money per student. However, because enrollment in most districts is declining, while their costs are similar or going up, this is going to feel like less funding to the schools. Many are making budget cuts.
6: So if schools have to make cuts, what are we talking about that they're cutting?
7: Wake County Schools is cutting some student-facing positions, including some assistant principals. Durham Public Schools got their full funding request from the county, plus new funds to raise their minimum wage, but they are making cuts to help pay for that raise. Orange County Schools plans to dip into its savings this year and for the first time started to mention possibly closing a school. Chapel Hill Carborough City Schools made cuts to its central office, and for longer-term savings, they are closing a school building.
6: All right, those are the cuts. Now counties are raising taxes. Where's that money going?
7: Counties are being squeezed from all directions, and that made their budgets tight this year for so many reasons. One, property tax revenue came in below projections. Two, inflation is hitting county expenses. Three, population growth means the counties need more funding for EMS and police, etc. Four, counties say there are unfunded mandates from the federal and state governments. And the last one, and county officials say this is big, is state underfunding. As the state doesn't fully fund schools, community colleges, and state prisons, counties say they're left with a bill. County officials highlighted this during this year's budget season.
6: We'll say more about that. What did some county officials have to say?
7: Wake County's manager, David Ellis, made the state's underfunding the main theme of his budget presentation. He gave many examples with price tags. He mentioned the effects on county jails, foster care, and schools. Ellis said by state law, counties are really only expected to fund school buildings, not the people in them.
8: We're not required to fund employee pay increases, student support services, or anything else that improves school performance. That is the state's job.

0: but they're not doing it, and we've got the receipts.
1: Ellis said if Wake County didn't have to fill in gaps left by the state, it could have saved $600 million and lowered property tax bills by $900 for an average home.
2: You mentioned one part of this is that county revenues came in lower than expected. What can counties do in that case?
1: They can raise taxes, cut spending, or dip into their savings. The Triangle counties are doing all these things at once to different degrees. No one's happy about these budgets. It feels like a lose-lose-lose situation. Here's Durham County Commissioner Wendy Jacobs.
3: This was the hardest budget I've ever had to do in 14 years. And the reason it was so hard is because we came into it with very few choices.
1: I heard comments like that across the board.
2: What does this all mean in the end for residents and for public school students in these counties?
1: The big headline is that property taxes are going up all across the Triangle. That's making life less affordable for people who are already struggling to get by. But those taxes are still not even enough to hold schools and county governments level with the same staff and programs they had last year because their costs are going up. Right now, counties and school districts have savings accounts that they can dig into. Many of them are using those savings now, but they can't do that year after year. Meanwhile, state lawmakers want to keep cutting taxes on personal income and corporations while also capping property taxes. Voters get to weigh in on those proposals as constitutional amendments in fall elections. The bottom line is most likely things are only going to get worse for counties and schools.
2: Liz Schlimmer covers K through 12 education for WUNC News. Thanks, Liz.
1: Thanks, Bradley.
4: This is WUNC News. Today on Embodied, how LGBTQ folks are building lives in rural parts of America. Anita Rao is here with a preview. Good morning, Anita.
5: Good morning. Today on Embodied, we are talking about building a queer life in the country. Ray Geringer grew up on a sheep farm in rural West Virginia. And once they left for college and came out as queer, they were pretty sure that they weren't ever going to move back. They believed this story that they'd been told, that to thrive as an out LGBTQ person, you have to live in a city. But when Ray did move back in 2011, they realized that that story was a lie. We're going to talk to them about making queer life work in the country and the oral history project that they've been working on, Country Queers, which documents queer rural life in 21 states around the country. That conversation today on Embodied.
4: Thank you, Anita. 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Offering weekend performances through June 21st, thejusticetheaterproject.org. 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There's a heat advisory in effect today for much of central North Carolina. It'll be sunny and hot, highs around 100 in the Piedmont and the Sandhills, near 90 on the coast. It's 81 in the Triangle, 79 in Fayetteville, 80 in the Triad, and 80 degrees along the Outer Banks at 851.

0: This is Morning Edition. I'm Dave DeWitt, supervising editor for politics at WUNC News. This week, the General Assembly had a few busy days. Lawmakers addressed issues ranging from agriculture to a hemp age limit to crypto ATMs. But let's start where we always seem to start, the state budget. Joining me are Colin Campbell, Capital Bureau Chief at WUNC News. Hi, Colin.
1: Hey, Dave.
0: And Adam Wagner, editor and reporter at NC Newsroom. Hi, Adam.
2: Hey, Dave.
0: So there may have been no public movement on finally presenting or passing a state budget, but it seems there's been some activity behind closed doors. Colin, let's start with you. What do we know about what's happening? And importantly, what's the current thinking on a timeline?
1: Yeah, so negotiations are still happening behind closed doors between the budget writers. As of this week, things have gotten up to the level of House Speaker Destin Hall and Senate Leader Phil Berger, who have been having their own meetings for some of the remaining disagreements there. Initially, they had said they were hopeful that we could see a budget next week, the week of June 15th. That has since changed. They're no longer as optimistic about next week, but still remain pretty confident that they can get a budget done by the end of June. So we'll wait and see sort of what remaining sticking points are there and what the eventual timeline is, but it sounds like we're getting closer and closer, and they feel like there's not any major sticking points that could throw the train off the tracks at this point.
0: Adam, is that what you're hearing?
2: That's very much what I'm hearing, and it sounds like the things that Berger and Hall are talking about are not huge at this point. It seems like what to do with the NC innovation money, how much money should go in the state's rainy day fund, things like that. It's not things like what should employee raises be. We're also hearing a little bit more about what's actually going to be in the budget. The Hurricane Helene package will end up in the full budget deal. It won't be a separate bill. And we're hearing that there might be a little bit of ABA therapy policy in there. That's the therapy for kids with autism that's received a lot of attention because it's seen a really significant spike in North Carolina in the last decade or so.
0: Since 2020, 32 houses have fallen into the ocean in Buxton. Both of you have done a lot of reporting around this issue, and there was some movement in the General Assembly to address it, kind of. It has to do with lifting a hardened structure ban that's been in place for decades. Adam, what would these new bills do if they become law?
2: So the first one would just repeal that ban. That would allow things like groins, terminal groins, and jetties to be built on part of the coast. Another one would pave the way for new pilot projects. So this would be things like seawalls or wave attenuators to kind of take some of the power out of waves. And that would go in front of homes, like individual homes that are damaged by erosion. And then they would be kind of monitored here. Are these things actually working or are they having detrimental impacts? And then the third would allow some money from the state's Coastal Storm Damage Mitigation Fund to go to these hardened structures. There's been a longstanding kind of reticence on the part of state government to fund hardened structures on the state's coastline. And this was actually part of the 2011 agreement that let a few get built to not put state taxpayer money towards these projects. So this would be kind of a reversal on that policy.
0: And the argument against hardened structures is it just sort of moves the wave energy to different parts of the beach.
2: Yeah, so basically you're going to take something that is working, a natural process that has worked for eons, and take either energy or sand and send it somewhere else, somewhere that it wouldn't be going otherwise. So like if you move a wave around, like you put a bulkhead in front of a property, you're just taking that wave energy and basically transferring it to your neighbor.
0: Right. And if anybody's ever been to the coastline in New Jersey, they see what happens with these hardened structures just all up and down the beach. Switching gears a little bit, there have been multiple efforts over the past few years around regulating and or legalizing hemp. Colin, this week it was about a hemp product age limit. What's the bill and what are its chances?
1: So this bill would essentially be a stripped-down version of some of the regulations we've seen before. If you remember last year, both the House and Senate had separate bills that tried to regulate these largely unregulated hemp products that have similar effects to marijuana sold in stores all across the state. Seems to be a few of them in just about every town, and currently without age restrictions. So this basically would just change the age limit from there is no age limit to you have to be 21 in order to purchase these products. This is the House's attempt to try to come up with something that can pass this session, even as some of these larger issues around how do you regulate these products still has to percolate through the legislative process and get some agreement between the House and Senate. But certainly this seems to be a step towards addressing the you know, so-called Wild West of these relatively new products that are getting into the hands of kids.
0: Pretty quietly this week, the legislature passed a farm bill with almost unanimous support. Adam, what do we know about that?
2: Sure. So this happened very quickly on Wednesday. Suddenly the House had a conference report. They approved it. Then the Senate approved the conference report. Now it's on Governor Josh Stein's desk. The big thing is what's not in this bill. So when it was introduced last summer, the two controversial provisions were one that banned raw milk sales in North Carolina and another that basically made it really hard to sue pesticide manufacturers. Those both saw pretty strong pushback from grassroots folks statewide, and they are both not in this conference report that passed this week.
0: Colin, you did some reporting around crypto ATMs this week. That's a new one on me. What are they, and why do some lawmakers want to get involved in regulating them?
1: So these are machines that are set up a lot of times in gas stations or other stores that allow you to basically feed cash dollar bills into the machine and convert it into things like Bitcoin and then send payments to other people. These are becoming very popular for fraudsters. You can convince someone that they need to invest with you and bring their life savings to the nearest cryptocurrency AM and ATM and feed that in there. And then the money is essentially stolen from the person. So this is a way to get at that, sort of increase some or change some transaction limits on that, the fees that these ATMs can charge, the total daily amount of money that you can be putting into these. There was some interesting debate about this. Democrats wanted to go farther in terms of these regulations, maybe even ban these machines entirely. But the House seemed to have decided on a way to sort of keep them in business, but hopefully mitigate the opportunity that fraudsters have to use these to you know, take someone's life savings.
0: So what do we know about what's coming up next week, Adam?
2: I think the biggest thing is that all attention in the building is shifting towards the budget. We've heard from both House and Senate side now that the committee work is slowing down. So even if we don't get a budget next week, I think we're going to start hearing more and more about what's actually in it.
1: We could see a final vote, I think, perhaps in the House on the social media restrictions to keep kids under age 14 off of addictive social media sites. But other than that, as Adam said, we're getting towards the end now. And so a lot of bills that have been in the legislative process either need to speed up and get to floor votes and get to the governor's desk, or they're going to get put aside as the budget goes through in the next couple weeks.
0: Colin, Adam, thanks.
1: Thanks, Dave.
2: Thanks, Dave.
0: Colin Campbell is the Capitol Bureau Chief at WUNC News, and Adam Wagner covers politics for the NC Newsroom.
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4: 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There's a heat advisory in effect today for much of central North Carolina. Sunny and hot. Highs around 100 in the Piedmont and the Sandhills, near 90 on the coast. It's 84 degrees in the Triangle, 81 in Fayetteville, 84 in the Triad, and 83 degrees along the Outer Banks at 9 o'clock.
5: Welcome to NewsHour. It's live from the BBC World Service in London. I'm Tim Franks. From blast-off to floating, SpaceX offers its shares for public purchase, with the possibility it could make Elon Musk the world's first trillionaire.
6: He's very determined. He's very focused on being number one, winning. His will is like nothing I've ever seen.
5: Also,
7: a bigger splash. David Hockney, painter, comic genius, star of Swinging London of the 60s.
5: One of the world's best known and best loved contemporary artists, David Hockney, has died at the age of 88. Iran and the US both suggest they're close to a deal. Can we believe it this time? And the biggest sporting show in the world comes to Canada. Are Canadians buying the World Cup hoopla? All those stories and others after the news.
8: BBC News with Moira Alderson. One of the world's most influential artists, David Hockney, has died at the age of 88. Born in Northern England, he emerged as a key figure in the pop art movement. Hockney moved to Los Angeles in the 1960s. The city's light and lifestyle inspired some of his best-known works, including swimming pool scenes such as A Bigger Splash, described by Alex Farquharson, the director of the Tate Britain Gallery in London.
9: This is a really enigmatic painting. I think that's part of its staying power. It's a great, if you like, pop image. Well, the real subject of this is missing. Someone has dived into a pool. And if you think of the rest of his, you know, celebrated pool paintings, they're like kind of love letters to Southern California and kind of permissive gay life he could have there in the sun.
8: In 2018, his work, Portrait of an Artist, sold for $90 million at auction, setting a then record for a living artist. State media in Iran have been outlining what they say is a draft Iranian-US deal to end the war after Donald Trump said an agreement could be signed imminently. It's said to include an end to the conflict on all fronts, including Lebanon, the release of frozen Iranian assets, and a 60-day period for talks on Iran's nuclear program. Any concessions by Tehran aren't clear. Security forces in Pakistan-administered Kashmir have dispersed thousands of protesters demanding more political representation. The area's commissioner told BBC Urdu that police fired into the air and deployed tear gas as demonstrators gathered. Caroline Davis is in Islamabad.
10: Tensions are still high in Pakistan-administered Kashmir, where it's unclear if protests will continue. Shops are shuttered and the internet remains shut down. Thousands had gathered to march towards Pakistan-administered Kashmir's capital, Muzaffarabad. The protests were called by the JAAC, a collective of activist groups that campaigns for political rights and has previously held protests that have turned violent. The group have said that the march will continue until the leadership calls for it to end.
8: Nigeria's president has given a television address calling on jihadist militants ravaging the north to surrender or face the full force of the state. Insurgency in Nigeria has killed tens of thousands over two decades, the BBC's Chris Iwuka reports.
11: It was a strong warning issued to kidnappers, bandits and terror financiers as Nigeria continues to battle widespread insecurity and a cost of living crisis. Tinubu said 13,000 terrorists had been killed in the past year by Nigeria's security forces and their allies, and that civilian deaths caused by insurgency were down 80% since 2015. But he gave no details on the sources of those statistics. The claims also appear to conflict with independent data showing a surge in conflict-related killings.
8: BBC News. The UN's top official on HIV and AIDS says massive international aid cuts have left the world's response to the disease in peril. Last year, almost 40% fewer people than in 2024 got a drug called PrEP that helps prevent HIV infection, a drop of well over a million in countries including Nigeria and Uganda. Funding for condoms fell by over 90% in some places. A landmark global agreement on safeguarding digital platform workers has been adopted by the UN's International Labour Organization. It aims to protect hundreds of millions of people employed by such platforms, such as food delivery or ride-hailing apps. Workers, regardless of employment status, will now have access to minimum wage, social security and workplace safety guarantees. Pope Leo has warned Europe's migrant traffickers to repent before God or face being sent to hell. Concluding his week-long tour of Spain in the Canary Islands, the leader of the Roman Catholic Church condemned groups exploiting families trying to reach Europe.
12: I wish to address a clear message to those who take advantage of people's desperation, to those who organise death routes, traffic in human beings, withhold documents, exploit workers, threaten women, deceive families, and turn the suffering of others into a business. Stop. Repent.
8: The Chinese government has accused foreign spies of attaching sensors to turtles and fish to monitor the country's waters. In a social media post, the Ministry of State Security said large marine animals were being used to help create underwater maps, which could identify weak points in China's coastal defences. The ministry said foreign groups were also using solar-powered wave gliders and buoys to collect data. It's urging fishermen to report any suspicious-looking devices. BBC News.
5: Hello and welcome to NewsHour. It's coming to you live from the BBC World Service studios in central London. I'm Tim Franks. Something will happen today which will, in the years to come, either be seen as visionary or bonkers. I'm talking about Elon Musk's company, SpaceX, for the first time publicly offering just over 500 million shares for sale. This was the founder musing in a promotional video just ahead of the flotation.
13: In order to understand the nature of the universe and all these fundamental questions, we must expand the scope and scale of consciousness.
5: Well, it looks like this will be the biggest IPO, initial public offering, ever, and it could make Elon Musk a trillionaire. On which point, how do you wrap your head around a number like a trillion? Here's the mathematician Matt Parker.
14: We could try and imagine $1 trillion using the size of a $100 US bill. If you were to stack up $1 trillion, it's over 1,000 times taller than the Burj Khalifa. But what does that really mean in terms of money? Well, if you wanted to earn $1 trillion in just your normal 9-to-5, 45-year career doing 40-hour work weeks, you would have to earn just over $10 million an hour.
5: That big. So what is the company? What's the business plan? And what are the assumptions investors are being asked to buy into, which will see SpaceX suddenly catapulted into being one of the world's most capitalized companies, meaning it would be worth getting on for $2 trillion. The BBC's Michelle Fleury joins me live from outside the NASDAQ in New York City, NASDAQ being the exchange where these shares will be floated in 20 minutes or so, I think. Michelle, tell us about the company, first of all.
15: Yes, I'm standing here in Times Square. There is quite a crowd gathered outside, people wondering if Elon Musk, the founder, will show up for the historic opening bell when later on today we'll start to see the first shares in SpaceX trading. It is a record breaker on many fronts. The company is only selling about 4% of shares, 555,000 in total, but it's raised $75 billion by selling them at $135 a share. And what you're getting for that is not just a rocket company, it's not just a satellite company, it's also a bet on the infrastructure that is going to underpin the AI boom. I'm talking about data centers in space and an even bigger ambition, and that is Elon Musk's hope to one day colonize Mars. In fact, he's even tied his compensation to that. Such is the sort of ambition that it's commanding this outsized price, which, as you pointed out, could make Elon Musk potentially, maybe later today, the world's first trillionaire, depending on how well the shares do. But, you know, it speaks to his outsized personality, that the view here on Wall Street from many is he's too big to bet against. We'll find out whether that's true or not. And, of course, one thing to remember, Elon Musk will retain a strong control of the company even after it does go public.
5: But the AI part of SpaceX, I mean, it hasn't been doing as well as some other AI companies. And I just wonder whether you think there's any sense that people may be, you know, willing to hold on to their money until companies like AI and Anthropic float later this year.
15: Well, I think this is why there's been so much focus on Wall Street about this, both on the Wall Street end of this, how much they would bend the rules to accommodate this, and also the significance of this to the banks. It's going to generate a lot of fees. And as you point out, pave the way for these other blockbuster IPOs that are expected later this year from other rival AI companies that kind of offer very different services. So this is testing the water for investors. And if it goes well, I suspect executives within Anthropic and OpenAI will breathe a sigh of relief as well.
5: Michelle Fleury from outside the NASDAQ in New York, thank you very much. Well, that question then that I raised at the start of the programme, is this visionary or bonkers? The visionary bit you get at the start of SpaceX's listing document filed with the US Securities and Exchanges Commission. The opening sentence reads,
16: "Our mission, to build the systems and technologies necessary to make life multiplanetary, to understand the true nature of the universe, and to extend the light of consciousness to the stars."
5: Well, the bonkers bit, you've got lots of sceptics saying that SpaceX and indeed the whole AI-driven market is just wildly overvalued right now. I've been speaking to Dan Ives. He's Global Head of Tech Research at the Wall Street investment firm Wedbush, and also Micah Curry, Vice President of Personal Finance at the London pension provider PensionB. First, Dan, what does he make of the biggest IPO in history?
17: This is a watershed event, not just for the overall markets in terms of the historical IPO, Musk becoming a trillionaire. If you're buying SpaceX, you're buying Musk. And I think many that bet against Musk and Tesla were proven historically wrong. And I think many are not going to make the same mistake. SpaceX is a one of one. And that's what investors are focused on. What's a historical day for the markets?
5: And Micah, I understand that you're a little bit more skeptical. If that's the case, can you tell me why?
18: Yes, I mean, there's no doubt that the technology is revolutionary and that it's changing our lives and it will change our lives. But even if these are great companies, when you are buying shares in them, you need to pay attention to the price. And at the potential prices that we are talking about here, it would be very difficult for an investor to come out ahead in a three-year period. As we heard, people are buying into Musk, and Musk comes with that hope and dreams premium. He's also quite a controversial figure. He can be quite erratic. And in fact, when SpaceX pulled back the curtain on its finances, you know, a lot of people were taken aback. The company's space business was generating less revenue than expected. The AI unit has surprisingly large losses. So I think there's a lot of hype. There's a lot of excitement, but we should probably proceed with caution. And if investors do want a slice, you know, that's understandable, but don't bet the farm on this.
5: Right. And on that point, Dan, I mean, for all your enthusiasm, and undoubtedly Musk has, you know, worked wonders, as you say, with a company like Tesla, the ratio of the valuation to the actual revenues, I mean, if the valuation is what we expect it to be, to what the revenues of SpaceX currently are, I mean, it's a huge difference, isn't it? I mean, we're getting on to a sort of 100-to-1. It will take a heroic leap of faith to believe that this bet will pay off in the long term.
17: Look, it will come down to execution, but I could also say many said the same thing about Facebook, Amazon, NVIDIA, and they bought 10 years instead, and look where they are now. So the point is that we're in an AI revolution. It's a fourth industrial revolution. And Musk and SpaceX are a key part of that. Investors, if they're buying it, it's not about what revenues are today. It's about what does this look like in the next 3-4 years? Anthropic, OpenAI are clearly the leaders in the AI revolution. But a big reason why Musk and SpaceX are doing this is to try to narrow that gap with OpenAI, with Anthropic. And that's why this is also a key moment for the overall tech space.
5: And Micah, I mean, given that there are so many people who are, I mean, as you put it, betting the farm on AI, I mean, it is currently not really delivering profits. For a lot of companies, they're really shedding huge amounts of money in an effort to sort of keep pace. But if enough people are sort of piling into it, and if enough companies are invested in using artificial intelligence, and Elon Musk has this revolutionary idea of putting data centers in space to be powered by the sun, it's perhaps, yes, it is a bit of a leap of imagination, but it's one that could be plausible.
18: Yes, and I've always said we need to keep an open mind. The technology is transformative. There's no doubt about that. But history does teach us that transformative technologies and successful investments are not always the same thing. Railways changed the world, the internet changed the world, and still investors managed to overpay. These are serious businesses. Anthropic, OpenAI, SpaceX, they've got real revenues, they've got customers, and they're, of course, of strategic importance. What is striking here is the scale and the timing, and the fundamental of a good investment is still to look at what are you paying.
5: Mm. And given that, if you look at one of the bankers that's sort of underwriting this, Goldman Sachs, I mean, they are saying that they expect revenue from SpaceX's XAI division to go from $3 billion last year, which is, I mean, almost nothing in the AI field, to more than $300 billion in 2030. I mean, that's enormously rapid progress. I mean, do you think that really is credible?
17: Well, I think that's a big part of this as a data play. Part of the reason X merged with XAI, XAI merged with SpaceX. Ultimately, we think SpaceX merges with Tesla. In the AI world, data is the new oil, the new gold. Given where SpaceX plays, combined with XAI and what you're ultimately going to see with Starlink, you could argue over time they'll have more data basically than any company in the world.
5: And Micah, just finally, if I may, to you, is there a risk that perhaps if people are cautious, as Dan was saying right at the start of the interview, actually the sort of cautious thing to do might well be for investors to buy a bit of SpaceX? Because if you look at some of those bets that were made on the behemoths like Amazon and Google and Facebook back when it was Facebook, actually they turned out to be enormously profitable. So actually the sort of the wise thing perhaps for investors and particularly institutional investors might well be to get a piece of the SpaceX pie.
18: Well, you know, just when everyone agrees that this is a great investment and the technology is transformative, this is when investors should be asking the hardest questions and ask questions around the structure. When we look at the structure, Musk controls the company in a way that is extraordinary. He has 85% of the voting power, despite only owning 42% of the shares. There's a dual share class structure where retail investors or personal investors like you and me, all shares will have one vote. His shares will carry 10 votes. So he has all that control. He can't be removed as CEO unless he chooses to leave. He controls who sits on the board. He can approve mergers and capital raises without asking shareholders. He can issue new shares, diluting your stake without your consent. And it has been described as the most management favorable governance structure ever to be brought to US markets at this scale. Another way you can describe it is just call it the least shareholder-friendly public company of all time. And we do need to question whether retail investors really understand this. Do they understand what they're buying? It's great that that investments are being democratized and that they have the opportunity to participate. But again, make sure you know what you're buying and never overpay.
5: And that was Micah Curry, Vice President of Personal Finance at PensionBee, the London pension provider. You also heard Dan Ives, Global Head of Tech Research at the Wall Street investment firm Wedbush, looking ahead to the IPO, the initial public offering of SpaceX. It's due to begin in just over 10 minutes.
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On the next Due South, budget negotiations plod along. Surveillance by law enforcement at some retail stores may surprise you. And the Canes' quest for the cup continues in exciting fashion. 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

0: That's Today at Noon on air, online, or with the WNC News app. It's 1040. 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
2: It's the Friday News Roundup. I'm Nyla Boodoo. Each week on 1A, we like to challenge you with our Friday News Quiz. Last week, we asked you what skyborne natural phenomenon surprised some New England residents. The answer was a sonic boom created by the breakup of a meteor as heavy as an elephant over the border between Massachusetts and New Hampshire. Congratulations to our winner, Todd Yeslau from Fayetteville, Arkansas. Todd, your swag is on the way. Now for this week's quiz. The New York Knicks completed one of the most remarkable turnarounds in professional sports on Wednesday night, a record-breaking comeback in Game 4 of the NBA Finals.
3: Brunson gets it, fires up a three. Shot no good, the tip is gone!
2: The Knicks erased a 29-point halftime deficit to beat the San Antonio Spurs by 1 point in the final seconds, as you just heard there. If they win Game 5 in San Antonio Saturday night, the Knicks will capture their first NBA title in 53 years. Here's your quiz question. In Wednesday's game, the Knicks broke the NBA Finals comeback record. Which team previously held that record until Wednesday? You can send us your answers using our app, 1A Vox Pop. Well, as always, we are accepting answers through Sunday evening. No Google, no AI. Good luck. Let's continue the news roundup with Megan Scully, Congress editor at Bloomberg News, David Smith, the Guardian's Washington bureau chief, and Naftali Ben-David, politics and government editor at The Washington Post. I wanted to talk about the Supreme Court. We've got a ruling any day now we're expecting on whether states' ballots must be received by election day to count. That case is involving Mississippi, but obviously the ruling could affect vote counting in at least a dozen states, including California. Naftali, we were just talking about this before the break, about the need to make this faster. David, could the Supreme Court ruling actually make vote counting faster in California?
4: Potentially, yes, because it does come down to this issue of, can ballots be counted as long as they are postmarked by when polls close, and more than a dozen states are affected by this. Yet again, they all have slightly different rules. I think what the election experts are saying about this Supreme Court ruling is that a lot would still depend on how state lawmakers respond, how local election officials respond. Whether they go back to the court pushing for any additional steps. I think it's complicated and not entirely clear. We might not, we might not necessarily just get a Supreme Court ruling and that everything changes overnight. As we know, elections tend to be messy.
2: So the Supreme Court case does have implications for a number of states.
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2: Hey there, it's Jeff Tiberi, host of Due South, inviting you to come join us for another live broadcast. 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
3: The second hour of 1A is next after news update at 11 o'clock. 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

0: President Trump says a framework for an Iran deal is nearly complete. But what about the unstable second front in Lebanon? From WAMU and NPR in Washington, this is 1A. Today on 1A's International News Roundup, we mark more than 100 days of war in Iran and cover the latest potential for a deal. What's next for the region and the flow of oil through the Strait of Hormuz? Then Russia's full-scale invasion of Ukraine has now lasted longer than World War I. And Ukraine's dominance with drones has changed war forever. Will strikes deep into Russia push Putin to a deal? And the World Cup gets off to a not-inclusive start with the U.S. refusing entry to fans, team staff, and an experienced referee. That's all coming up after these headlines.
1: Live from NPR News in Washington, I'm Corva Coleman. The Kennedy Center in Washington, D.C. has appealed a judge's ruling that President Trump's name be removed from the building and all of the center's branding materials. NPR's Elizabeth Blair reports the judge set today as the deadline.
2: U.S. District Judge Christopher Cooper wrote that only Congress could authorize adding Trump's name to the Kennedy Center. He was ruling on a lawsuit filed by Congresswoman Joyce Beatty, one of the center's ex officio board members. The Kennedy Center appeared to be complying. Its general counsel sent a memo to staff instructing them to remove Trump's name from the logo, promotional materials, and all indoor and outdoor signage. But last night, the Kennedy Center filed a notice to appeal the judge's ruling. Beatty's lawyers filed an opposition to the appeal that says the center had ample time to appeal the judge's ruling and that, quote, this latest gambit is frivolous. Elizabeth Blair, NPR News, Washington.
1: The Indian Foreign Ministry says it has summoned the American charge d'affaires for the second time this week. That's after U.S. naval forces fired on an Indian vessel in the Gulf of Oman. Three Indian sailors were killed. As reporter Shweta Desai tells us, this is a rare public breach between India and the U.S.
3: Tensions began after U.S. forces disabled three ships manned by Indian sailors in as many days. That included a ship that American forces targeted on Wednesday, killing three Indian sailors. In a press statement, the Foreign Ministry said it lodged a, quote, strong protest with U.S. diplomat Jason Meeks over the downing of the vessels. It said that Meeks was, quote, requested to convey India's strong concerns to his authorities. U.S. Central Command, or CENTCOM, says all three vessels were attempting to transport Iranian oil in violation of an American blockade. More than 320,000 Indians work as merchant sailors, making them quite vulnerable to these attacks. For NPR News, I'm Shweta Desai.
1: The U.S. Forest Service has now exceeded its hiring targets for wildland firefighters. They'll be deployed for the summer fire season. NPR's Kirk Siegler reports the West is on edge after a warm, dry winter.
4: New numbers provided to NPR by the U.S. Forest Service show the agency has now hired more than 11,500 seasonal firefighters, which is ahead of where Chief Tom Schultz says they need to be. Schultz is warning of a potentially long and smoky summer in the West.
5: So we do have conditions that are alarming, but we are prepared for that.
4: Schultz credits the solid hiring numbers to recent pay raises approved for federal wildland firefighters, but he acknowledges morale is still a big issue after President Trump cut thousands of permanent staff in the last year. Those included experienced veterans who were part of elite incident command teams and so-called red card holders who were trained to deploy to major fires. Kirk Siegler, NPR News, Boise.
1: This is NPR.
6: This is WUNC News. I'm Eric Hodge. The National Weather Service in Raleigh has issued a heat advisory today for all of central North Carolina until 8 p.m. According to a social media post, severe storms are possible across the area through this evening. Potential hazards include damaging wind gusts with temperatures possibly reaching the low 100s. As temperatures soar, the state prison system says most of its facilities now have air conditioning. The Department of Adult Corrections promised to have AC in all prisons by the end of this year. But as Bradley George reports, the agency says it will miss that goal.
7: 90% of the state's prison beds are now air-conditioned, according to the Department of Adult Corrections. The state has been working to install or repair units since 2022, in some cases using inmate labor. Advocates say the lack of air conditioning can create mental and physical health problems for inmates. Adult Corrections says all North Carolina prisons will have cool air in the summer by 2027. The original target date was by the end of 2026. Governor Josh Stein's budget proposal includes nearly $13 million for the project. It's not clear if that money will be in the state budget written by the General Assembly. Bradley George, WUNC News.
6: Senate Leader Phil Berger and House Speaker Dustin Hall say they're on track to have a state budget passed by the end of the month. The plan will include income tax rate cuts as well as raises for state employees and teachers. The legislature has not passed a comprehensive state budget since 2023. North Carolina A&T State University's autonomous robot food delivery service is ending today. Their vendor, Starship Technologies, recently announced it will wind down U.S. campus operations to focus on expanding in other markets across Europe and the U.S. Sunny and hot today, highs around 100 in the Piedmont and the Sandhills, near 90 on the coast. Tonight, mostly cloudy, chance of scattered showers and thunderstorms, lows in the mid-70s. 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
2: 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An Appalachian summer with Punch Brothers, Gladys Knight, Darren Criss, and more in Boone at the Schaefer Center for the Performing Arts, June 27th through August 1st. Tickets and additional information at appsummer.org. And City of Durham now in stage 2 of its water shortage response. Spray irrigation is currently prohibited. 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

On the next Due South, budget negotiations plod along. Surveillance by law enforcement at some retail stores may surprise you. And the Canes' quest for the cup continues in exciting fashion. Join us for the Friday North Carolina News Roundup.

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2: On last week's Wait, Olympic champion Alana Myers-Taylor says she doesn't wear her medals into restaurants to get free food anymore, like she did when she first won bronze.
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0: This is Due South on WUNC News. I'm Jeff Tiberi. A hot and dry final few days of spring at the state legislature. A budget is due-ish.
1: Senate leader Phil Berger has long circled the week of June 15th as the one where North Carolina could pass its first comprehensive budget in 3 years. While that's looking increasingly unlikely, Berger and other Republicans say the spending plan is moving forward.
0: We'll get budget updates and other General Assembly happenings ahead in our Friday North Carolina News Roundup. Meanwhile, significant changes could be coming in health care. The Canes are closing in on the Cup, and the drought continues.
2: Stage 2 water restrictions will start next Monday for Durham residents. Under these conditions, spray irrigation of landscapes with city water is prohibited.
0: All that plus, who's watching when you go to buy mulch? Due South begins after the news.
3: Live from NPR News in Washington, I'm Windsor Johnston. President Trump is pushing back against reports about a possible deal with Iran. In a post on social media, Trump said details reported by Tehran do not match what he says was agreed to in writing. Aaron David Miller is with the Carnegie Endowment for International Peace. He says the rapidly shifting messages from the president are raising questions about whether an agreement is within reach.
4: We've been here before. There's a bit of wash, rinse, and repeat here. I think by CNN's count, this is the 39th time the president, including yesterday, 39th time the president has basically put out a statement indicating we're on the cusp of an actual deal. I think it's reasonable to assume, and it is an assumption, that we're closer than ever, but ever actually has been extremely difficult to define when you're talking about Donald Trump and U.S.-Iranian negotiations.
3: The back and forth comes as negotiators continue working toward an agreement aimed at reducing tensions and restoring shipping through the Strait of Hormuz. An Israeli airstrike in Lebanon has damaged a UNESCO-listed World Heritage Site in the southern city of Tyre. NPR's Jana Raff reports from Beirut.
5: The ancient port of Tyre is an important Roman site, conquered by Alexander the Great and key to a powerful maritime empire. On Sunday, an Israeli airstrike cracked some of the 2,000-year-old walls, damaged columns, and shifted ancient capitals in what is known as the Egyptian port. An antiquities official, Nader Saklawi, tells NPR. He says some of the damage was caused when metal parts of a generator went flying following a strike that destroyed a century-old heritage house. Israel says it is launching attacks on Hezbollah in Tyre on Lebanon's southern coast. It did not say what it was targeting in that strike Sunday. Jane Araf, NPR News, Beirut.
3: The Men's World Soccer Tournament is underway. It kicked off yesterday in Mexico City, where Mexico beat South Africa in the first group stage match. Steve Futterman reports from a watch party in Los Angeles.
6: It was a festive gathering. The fans, most dressed in the Mexican team colors of green, white, and red, cheered wildly when Mexico jumped in front 1-0. El Tri, as the Mexican team is called, ended up beating South Africa 2-0. One of those attending was Victor Torres. His parents were both born in Mexico.
7: Very happy, very happy. We're excited to be here, excited for the opening of the World Cup, and hopefully Mexico keeps going up.
6: Around 3.5 million people of Mexican descent live in Los Angeles County, and it's possible the Mexican team could play a match in L.A. as the World Cup progresses. For NPR News, I'm Steve Futterman in Los Angeles.
3: On Wall Street, the Dow was up 203 points, the Nasdaq down 78. 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
8: This is WUNC News. I'm Eric Hodge. The National Weather Service in Raleigh has issued a heat advisory today for all of central North Carolina until 8 p.m. According to a social media post, severe storms are possible across the area through this evening. Potential hazards include damaging wind gusts with temperatures possibly reaching the low 100s. As temperatures soar, the state prison system says most of its facilities now have air conditioning. The Department of Adult Corrections promised to have AC in all prisons by the end of this year. But as Bradley George reports, the agency says it will miss that goal.
9: 90% of the state's prison beds are now air-conditioned, according to the Department of Adult Corrections. The state has been working to install or repair units since 2022, in some cases using inmate labor. Advocates say the lack of air conditioning can create mental and physical health problems for inmates. Adult Corrections says all North Carolina prisons will have cool air in the summer by 2027. The original target date was by the end of 2026. Governor Josh Stein's budget proposal includes nearly $13 million for the project. It's not clear if that money will be in the state budget written by the General Assembly. Bradley George, WUNC News.
8: Reductions in immigrant labor are challenging the economies of North Carolina's urban metros. A new report by UNC Chapel Hill Kenan's Institute for Private Enterprise analyzes how a drop in international migration nationwide is cutting into the labor supply for essential industries. Sarah Dickerson is a research economist at the Kenan Institute of UNC. She says immigrant labor declines can raise costs and hurt businesses.
10: And that's because immigrant workers make up a large share of employment in sectors like construction, manufacturing, hospitality, agriculture. So even really small declines can create staffing gaps.
8: Current trends show less foreign workers are choosing to come to the U.S. to work. This is WUNC News. 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Sunny and hot today, highs around 100 in the Piedmont and the Sand Hills near 90 on the coast.

0: From the studios of WUNC News in Chapel Hill, it is due south. Welcome into our scorching hot North Carolina Friday News Roundup. I'm Jeff Tiberi. Let's go, Canes. Let's go review the week.
1: For several years, efforts to regulate hemp and THC products have stalled at the legislature.
2: This budget has been one of the toughest of my career. The way the shifts federally and state have occurred, it has put more pressure on local governments in ways I never imagined.
3: A recent report from the U.S. Department of Housing and Urban Development says the large increase in homelessness was largely driven by Asheville and Buncombe County after Helene decimated the area in late September 2024.
4: This legislation really is a simple truth that our children need protection and our parents need additional tools in their toolbox to protect their children.
5: That's one. Two straight games, and for the first time in this series, they're on their front foot. One win away from the Stanley Cup and a 3-2 series lead.
0: Stars came alive last night at the Lenovo. We'll tell you about Game 6 Sunday night here in a bit. We've got you until 1 p.m. when Embodied gets going here on WUNC News. Until then, you're going to hear from Adam Wagner, reporter, editor, covering state politics for the North Carolina Newsroom. Reuben Jones, Washington reporter, tracking North Carolina for Spectrum News. Nathan Collins is with us as well. He's an investigative reporter at the News and Observer. And Zachary Eanes is with us on the Roundup, reporter for Axios Raleigh. Hi, everybody.
6: Hey, Jeff.
7: Hey, Jeff.
8: All right. How's it going?
9: Hey, Jeff.
0: Good, good. Hi, guys on the line. Your questions, thoughts, comments, they are welcome this hour. Inbox is open. DueSouth@WUNC.org. We begin, perhaps briefly, at the state legislature with ongoing budget negotiations. Reminder, we are years removed from passage of the last comprehensive state spending plan. Any notable updates from recent days, Adam Wagner?
6: So not just years, we are almost exactly 1,000 days removed from the last state budget. Republicans are still talking behind closed doors about this.
0: Okay.
6: We don't have a final agreement yet. Remember, the top line stuff is pretty much done. Things like pay raises, how income taxes are going to be cut over the coming years. That stuff is done. So we're just in sort of the line item by line item by line item guts of a budget. I got a little bit of information about what lawmakers are still talking about this week.
0: Okay.
6: So Speaker Destin Hall and Senate Leader Phil Berger met. Some of the things on their agenda were what to do about NC Innovation. That's the body that was stood up to basically turn academic research ideas into companies.
0: Right, right.
6: And so do we want to put any money into that? They put $500 million into that a few years ago.
0: $500 million, that's not nothing.
6: Not nothing. And the sort of fate of that money has been in question ever since that happened. Then it's just like what to do about the rainy day fund. Some other things that are still outstanding are the Hurricane Helene package is going to be in this budget. It's not going to be a standalone bill.
0: Mm.
6: So just what does that look like is still being talked about. And also maybe some policy around applied behavior analysis. That's therapy for kids with autism that has seen a really, really, really dramatic spike in spending in North Carolina over the past 5 years. Went from like $6 million for the state's Medicaid program in 2021 to more than $600 last year. So lawmakers want to put some guardrails around that.
0: That's a really interesting issue. We're not going to get too far into that one now, but my understanding of it is there are far more children being diagnosed with autism spectrum disorder now because the diagnosis framework has changed, but you've got a lot more people entering the space, and it's not clear if it's all with the best interests.
6: That, and also the what they can bill for it has changed. It has a pretty high reimbursement rate.
0: Okay.
6: So there is certainly there is a need for this. More cynically, there is also a reason to get into this space.
0: Sure. Very interesting. Okay. We will review that, and we'll get into that in the weeks and months to come. Reuben Jones is with us. It has been a while, Reuben. Very nice to have you back on the Zoom from the district. You interviewed North Carolina's governor this week. What did Democrat Josh Stein have to say? In fact, what was the most notable thing he had to say to you this week?
9: Yeah, Jeff, good to see you. Look, the big focus of why the governor was here just for the day, he was meeting with the North Carolina delegation, and this was all about Helene recovery. So if you remember, back in September, the governor asked for about $13 billion from the federal government to help with Helene assistance in Western NC. Remember, the federal government already passed federal dollars shortly after Helene, but you know the governor says the estimates are about $60 billion for the state. They're going to need more. So he has lowered that number from $13 billion to about $10 billion. why the lowering? One of the big reasons is because, you know, one of the concerns from bipartisan concerns has been that FEMA has been too slow to sign off on the checks already approved by Congress to send money to Western North Carolina. We have heard that consistently over the past really 6 months or so. Well, under the new secretary, some changes have been made, and they're seeing faster approvals, that money is coming quicker, and so the governor has lowered that amount. Not to get too much into the weeds, Jeff, but one of the big reasons that the money was slow to get to the state was because the former secretary of DHS, Kristi Noem, very controversial, put in place a policy that she had to have her personal signature on any money that was more than $100,000 or more. Well, as you can imagine, that really slowed down the process. Mark Wayne Mullen, the new secretary, got rid of that policy right away.
0: $100,000, a relatively low lot as we're talking about this functionality and level of government. Kristi Noem, of course, was run out of her post earlier this year. All right, we'll chat more with Ruben here in a moment. Drought conditions are now meeting extreme heat. North Carolina is experiencing its driest 5 months. This is not a misspeak, since the 1880s. This week, heat index levels are entering triple digits. Today, the figure could rise to as high as 108. These are dangerous conditions for humans and animals and agriculture. Zachary Eanes, please tell us more.
7: Yeah, I think I knew that it was bad, but like that number really jumped out at me. You know, 140 years of data going back, and this is the driest start to the year for the Raleigh area. Parts of central North Carolina are now labeled an exceptional drought, which is the highest the National Weather Service goes. Durham just added some more water restrictions yesterday, and I think the concerning thing at this point is there's really no like significant weather system forecasted in the next, you know, 2 weeks at least, but maybe longer, that would bring a significant amount of rainfall beyond sort of these afternoon thunderstorms, which can bring a lot of rain, but like aren't expected to really make a big dent in the issue here. And at the same time, this was just confirmed yesterday by some some global authorities, is that we've entered an El Nino in the Pacific Ocean, which historically can cause sort of higher temperatures and drier conditions in parts of the world. Notably, in our neck of the woods, it usually leads to a, in some ways, which is, this is good, is it causes fewer hurricanes and tropical storms to form.
0: Right.
7: But the flip side is that is that's probably going to lead to less rainfall coming here. Because, you know, we've been in a drought since last August. And before that, our main source of rain, what were these tropical storms that came through?
0: And the water levels are so far behind what is typical at this time of year. One or two storms won't even do it. It's going to take several major storms. I want to build on something you just noted, Zachary Eanes, here on the Friday News Roundup on Due South. This new term that might not be new to everybody, but we are now hearing it for the first time this year, exceptional drought. This is a step beyond extreme. It is now in effect for part of the northern central Piedmont, stretching east of Greensboro, across Alameda, Orange, and Durham County. So very dry conditions. We're going to have much more on drought here on Due South next Wednesday, briefly.
6: We're not just talking about El Nino. This might be the strongest El Nino that has been seen in recorded history. We're talking about putting on my warmer climate change reporter hat for a second, an already warmer world with these conditions on top of it.
0: Due South Friday News Roundup. We're coming up on a break here in a few moments, but I want to hear the voice of Nathan Collins, who is with us. Nathan, Lean Hijaz was a speaker at Clayton High School's graduation recently and was cut off by her principal. Why?
8: Yeah, so she was cut off by her principal after she kind of went away from her pre-approved welcome speech. So students have to get their speeches approved by school administrators. And nearing the end of her speech, she decided to kind of give a call to action. And so I'm quoting here from what she said. She said, whether it's the millions suffering in Palestine, Sudan, Congo, Afghanistan, and so many other countries around the world, or the families being torn apart by ICE, these are not distant issues that are happening. They are happening as I speak. It's basically giving a call to action to her peers to use their voices for people who might not be able to use theirs. And at that point, her principal got up. She's seen in a video walking up to the podium and getting Hijaz to stop
0: I'm sorry to cut you off. I mean, there's political rhetoric and religious rhetoric and inflammatory rhetoric. That strikes me, and I'm not saying that's all of it, but that strikes me as kind of a humanity tone. That's my quick editorialization on this. I've only got a minute for you here on this one, Nathan, but what has been the response from the community and Clayton High School students?
8: Yeah, so, I mean, even as she was saying these things, I mean, she was saying it over the cheers of her classmates, of her peers in the audience. I think, you know, this has kind of gone viral. I mean, we've seen national organizations release press releases, you know, kind of condemning school administrators for cutting off her speech. And we've seen a lot of people weighing in online, you know, on both sides of the coin, whether this was a good thing or whether she needed to speak on her pre-approved, you know, basically speech. So, yeah, a lot of discussion about this.
0: Interesting. The issue's over at this point. I mean, it's going to carry on the internet, but the issue functionally itself at Clayton High School is over.
8: I mean, the graduation is over. So I think that, you know, it could kind of set a precedent for maybe more students in the future going off of pre-approved or straying away, excuse me, from pre-approved speeches and kind of getting in their messages, which I think we've seen all across the country, especially in recent years.
0: First Amendment, baby. I'll die on that hill. We'll be back in a moment. This is the Due South Friday News Roundup on listener-supported WUNC News. We got Canes to discuss and also some surveillance going on that might involve the FBI. Stay with us. This is WUNC News.
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It's 12:20. 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

0: Welcome back to the Friday News Roundup on Due South. I'm Jeff Tabiri. On this day, 233 years ago, the first stone for the first building for the first public university in America was laid right here in Chapel Hill. It was a cornerstone for the dormitory known as Old East. It's adjacent to the Old Well on the campus of UNC Chapel Hill. And that building, Old East, is still very much in operation to this day. There's a historical marker at the base of Old East. One of my brothers-in-law, among many, many others across 233 years, has called Old East home for a couple of semesters. Let's stick with education for a moment in Chapel Hill. Earlier this week on Due South, we spoke with Rodney Trice, superintendent of the Chapel Hill Carborough City Schools. We discussed the recent decision to close Glenwood Elementary School, a fixture of more than 75 years in the district. Low enrollment and the need to save costs are the biggest drivers behind the decision. After that program, we heard from Mark, parent to a kindergarten and a fourth grader at Glenwood. He wrote in an email, he notes that he's Chinese-American and his wife is white. Mark writes, in part, when discussing its closure, Dr. Trice called Glenwood a neat school. Glenwood is the biggest enrollment driver in our district. Glenwood is one of only two elementary schools that is fully enrolled. The other elementary schools are under-enrolled, hence the district's stated need to close a school. The CEO of a company would never call their best-selling product neat. The email continues, Dr. Trice's answers lacked any substantial specifics. Talking about setting values and holding each accountable is not going to combat racism in our district. Now, brief programming note here. You can hear our full conversation with Dr. Trice from the Wednesday edition of Due South in your podcast feed or at WUNC.org. There will be redistricting across all elementary schools in this district. And Mark, the emailer, notes that that will impact virtually every family. His email, wanted to share the conclusion with you here, reads as follows. I worry that the narrative among many families and their children is that they need to move schools because Glenwood closed. They will blame Glenwood. The kids can't be expected to understand all the nuances. All they will know is that their friends had to move schools because Glenwood closed and Glenwood's students moved in to displace their friends. The parents who have gotten accustomed to the convenience of small class sizes of 10 students because their school was underutilized will now have full class sizes of 20 to 30. I worry that without careful messaging by our educational leaders, it is inevitable that Glenwood will be blamed, maybe not explicitly, but implicitly. And this is how implicit bias breeds. And we hope that implicit bias does not become implicit racism against 400 children. Well, we sincerely like hearing from our listeners here at Due South. You can share your perspectives with us anytime at duesouth@wunc.org. All right, hard shift here. Let's talk about surveillance, Nathan Collins. You published some pieces recently about flock safety. First, who is flock safety?
1: Yeah, so flock safety is an Atlanta-based company that is kind of one of these major companies that manufactures automatic license plate reader cameras. And they've kind of been at the forefront of this technology. It's a lot of kind of high-tech stuff, and some of it they've gained scrutiny for, especially from privacy advocates across the country.
0: They have a partnership with the State Bureau of Investigation, or they're pursuing a partnership, or what's going on here?
1: Yeah, so the State Bureau of Investigation has an automatic license plate reader pilot program that it rolled out. And so basically what happens is local law enforcement agencies partner with the SBI to set up these cameras on state-maintained right-of-ways. And flock safety is kind of a big player in that. A lot of local law enforcement agencies are using flock safety cameras. And so they've kind of been like, had a hand in this, at least from a local municipality side. And so, you know, but at the same time, we're also seeing local leaders roll back these contracts with automatic license plate reader vendors like Flock over what I said, privacy concerns and kind of public outcry, opposition to the programs.
0: All right. There's certainly surveillance that law enforcement wants and needs to pursue. And those can be two different things for the record. But you also write about Lowe's Home Improvement and Home Depot. So if you would connect the dot of those retail stores and this surveillance, why are they connected and how are they connected?
1: Right. So, I got records back from the SBI, over, I think, I think 1,300 documents that basically show that Flock Safety offered the FBI access to its cameras owned by corporate entities like Lowe's and Home Depot. Now, the records don't confirm that the FBI got access to Home Depot's cameras, but what it does confirm is that they got access, the agency got access to Lowe's cameras, Flock cameras installed at Lowe's in North Carolina, South Carolina, and Virginia. And that was approved last year in September as part of, you know, the FBI kind of, I guess, bulking up their network of cameras. And now they've said in a state report that they delivered to the General Assembly earlier this year that their goal is to extend this network into all entrances and exits to North Carolina. So this, you know, I feel like kind of falls in line with that goal.
0: Is there anything that fringes upon illegality here? I mean, I'm not questioning the reporting. I mean, we need to be talking about these kinds of things and if people want them as a society. But are there any restrictions in place? Does this violate any standing law?
1: That's a good question. And one that I don't think I can answer. What I can say is that it certainly raises questions about that very thing. Like, you know, what is this data being used for? What are the guidelines about, you know, if I drive into, you know, to go pick up some soil for my garden at Lowe's, you know, am I opting into now my data being collected by some very high tech, like I said before, cameras that, you know, don't necessarily just
0: Nathan Collins is just freezing on us here on the Zoom at just a fascinatingly opportune moment. Adam Wagner, pick it up.
2: So I'm going to offer a more generic observation here. It feels like even just going to the grocery store means you're kind of accepting like an increased level of surveillance now. There are three or four stores that we go to, and every single one of them has one of these solar-powered camera trailers in the parking lot that now says, you're under surveillance, you're under surveillance. And it just, you know, it's a little weird. I understand why they're there, but it's a little strange.
0: You can get your stuff delivered, and then they know a whole bunch more about you.
3: And I think like this comes at a time when communities are making decisions on this. Like, you know, we just saw Pittsburgh and Hillsborough end contracts with this company because people were concerned about being surveilled or too much surveillance or maybe misuses of this technology. But the truth is, I mean, judging from what Nathan has written, I think Nathan's stories are really great on this topic, is that you cannot escape this technology at this point.
0: What do state lawmakers have to say about this? And if not specifically this, just thinking about the principles of conservatism, and reminder, it's mostly conservatives who run the General Assembly. Are there folks who would have issues with this?
2: I'm not sure about
0: that. That's a big question.
2: I mean, there's also an assumption in the General Assembly that if the state law enforcement agency is asking for it, it kind of gets it. Like that's sort of been the status quo, and I'm assuming that's going to be the case here. But if you've been in the State Emergency Operations Center, there's a big board that has all of the cameras they have on state highways throughout the state. And if you've been in there, your assumption should be that if you're on a state highway, you're being watched. Like that was sort of what I walked away from looking at that board.
3: Well, yeah, DOT does work with Flock. They say they don't use the like sort of license plate reading element of it. They use Flock to monitor traffic, but clearly like the capabilities exist there. Like it's not that far removed from this turning into clocking your license plate.
0: A text message coming in from a friend of the program, Rose, who notes that Paul Skip Stam, a former prominent legislator, was vehemently opposed to red light cameras. He was a prominent voice at the state legislature for some time. He's been gone for some time. But as I say, we accept your emails, we accept your text messages, and even to those friends of mine, such as Rose, who is a journalist, if you text me during the show, you do not know if I'm going to mention such a notable little nugget, Adam.
2: And red light cameras are slightly different than Flock. They have their own kind of set of problems that we don't need to get into here. There's obviously a surveillance piece too, but also like, how can you find off a red light camera? How do you know it's right? That kind of thing. Anyways.
0: Due South Friday News Roundup on listener-supported WUNC News. Nathan dropped off the Zoom for a moment. I believe he is back. Let's round this flock safety portion of the convo out, Nathan. I guess, I mean, you can take it away in another direction if you'd like, but who and where are the major voices of opposition to this within the present-day power systems?
1: Yeah, so I think the major opposition to this is definitely going to be people in local communities. Like it was mentioned earlier, you know, we're seeing like Pittsburgh is going away from, you know, these ALPR vendors. So it's definitely like a kind of a grassroots things. And it does reach up to the top. Clearly, like local leaders are turning away from this. And I think at least, you know, there are some questions starting to be asked about specifically the data portion of this and where this data is being collected, how it's being used. And the really crucial part is who else has access to that. I think if you look at the kind of the scrutiny that flock safety specifically has been under, it's because of their network, nationwide network of cameras at different local law enforcement agencies and their ability to share that data with other agencies, sometimes even outside of their state. And so I think that really is kind of the key thing that, you know, I think it breaks down to, you know, your plates could get captured and sure. Depending on who the law enforcement agency shares their data with, you know, your data could be accessed by somebody in Florida or Tennessee.
0: And beyond. I'm sorry. Finish your thought, Nathan.
1: Oh, no, that was it.
0: Yeah. And beyond law enforcement. Is there a market for it? Will people pay for that data? Will that agency sell that data? And I think there are other open questions there as well. Bottom of the 12 o'clock hour here on the News Roundup on WUNC News, North Carolina style, of course. Trivia time. Please send your responses in to DoSouth at WUNC.org. You can pick up a sleek DoSouth mug. At some point, we're going to mix these up. I decided this, and I haven't run this by anybody, but at some point, we're going to give other mugs. I don't know which ones. Like, I don't know if there'll be – I don't even know who else has mugs at this point, but, like, we're gonna do other mugs at some point. Because sometimes we'll get responses, and it's people who have already received DoSouth mugs. They just don't – they don't need three or four of them. I belabor the point. Here's today's trivia question. Please don't blurt it out if either of you know. Name the prominent one more time, JT. Name the prominent North Carolina political figure who was, once upon a time, a high school rival of Carolina legend Phil Ford. One more time, and my voice is going, so my apologies. Name the prominent North Carolina political figure who was, once upon a time, a high school rival of Carolina legend Phil Ford. I see some nods in the control room. We have a wonderful studio audience with us today. I anticipate some just flustered people right now. What kind of question is that? But others know exactly who it is. We'll get to that.
3: We'll talk about
0: later in the show.
2: We can tell you the story, Jeff. The answer.
0: All right. Thank you for not blurting it out. All right. In the frustrating labyrinth that is American healthcare, a merger and a separate new benefit structure are on the move. Let's start with the possible Atrium Wake Med merger and implications for hundreds of thousands of state health plan recipients.
2: So the state health plan leaders are saying that if Wake Med's consolidation with Atrium goes through, it could raise premiums for every one of their members by $7 to $11 per month if Atrium brings its rates from Charlotte over to Wake County. That might seem a little jarring if you don't live in the Triangle, but the idea is basically that the state health plan has members all over the state. It's a statewide system. So if there is a major change in one corner of the state or smack dab in the middle of the state in this case,
0: bringing it up,
2: it ripples out everywhere.
0: That extrapolating it out speaks to a price increase of $84 to $131 in premium increases annually.
2: And I just want to throw the ifs in there. I mean, the if Atrium is able to bring the rate structure over is significant, I think, here, considering that there is more, a little more competition in the Triangle with UNC Health and Duke. There's some built-in competition here.
0: Meanwhile, a new benefit structure, if I've got it right, is being bandied about. It would potentially lower costs for members if they choose, quote-unquote, preferred providers. People, for the record, do not like when their health care gets messed with or if they have to change. But what does this entail?
2: Sure. So when State Treasurer Brad Briner came in last year, the state health plan was facing a pretty significant deficit. It was over $1.4 billion, and they had to make some changes. Last year, that meant premiums went up for everybody for the first time in a number of years. people didn't like this. No surprise.
0: Right.
2: This year, they're still seeing health costs go up. And to combat that, they want to introduce more competition. And they're saying, we are the biggest player in town. Mm-hmm. We have about 750,000 members. If we can funnel our business towards certain providers, those providers should be able to give us lowered rates. So that's where this preferred provider structure comes in. Those are providers who would be willing to offer the health state health plan lower rates. It would be lower out-of-pocket costs. And in turn, the state health plan would be saying, we are funneling most of our business, as much of our business toward you as we can.
0: Mm-hmm.
2: There's an incentive for you. There's an incentive for us. There's an incentive for the customer. So the sort of framework for a plan got approved last week. We will find out next month who those preferred providers are. There's also a number of other really potentially significant changes coming out of that July, I think it's 10th meeting. It's July 9th or 10th. It's the Friday.
0: Interesting. You can learn – this is, as you probably have already surmised, this is just a portion of the iceberg. You can read more of Adam's reporting at our website, WUNC.org. Reuben Jones is still with us. And if I don't turn to him, he's not going to come back time and time again. Thank you for your patience, Reuben. The FDA is easing restrictions on vaping products. This comes after, unsurprisingly, perhaps, I'm a cynic, some major campaign contributions. Please tell us more.
4: Yeah, so in the past roughly month or so, Jeff, the FDA not only approved fruit-flavored electronic cigarettes for the first time, it also allowed certain electronic cigarettes and nicotine pouches to be sold before they've been fully vetted by regulators. Now, obviously, the concern here is from the public health field that this is going to mean it's going to be a lot easier for teenagers to get access to these e-cigarettes. This comes, by the way, as rates for vaping have dropped for young people. So there's a lot of concern that that's going to be reversed. Also kind of goes against some might say the Make America Healthy Again movement. Is this really healthy to be expanding this? But beyond that, you also have this concern about a conflict of interest and a political connection, because we dug through the numbers and found that tobacco and nicotine companies, which are often tied together, Reynolds, for example, which is, of course, of North Carolina, owns a number of nicotine products. They've donated millions of dollars, in some cases, tens of millions of dollars to super PACs and organizations affiliated with President Trump, Make America Great Inc., MAGA Inc., the Trump Inauguration Fund, the Trump Ballroom at the White House. And so there's a lot of concerns being raised about the is this coincidental or not? And some would say, boy, this seems pretty difficult to see. There's been reporting also about the FDA Administrator Marty Makary, you know, was removed from his job or left from his job not long after this decision.
0: We've got a couple more moments, then we've got to step aside for a quick break. But indulge me for a moment, if you would, Reuben. Robert F. Kennedy Jr. has what to say about this? Because as you point out, there ain't no way that this can fall under an argument for making America healthy again or at all.
4: Yeah, I mean, look, the Department of Health and Human Services is standing by this. I've not seen specifically what Kennedy has said on these e-cigs, but look, I'll tell you that there does seem to be, because I cover HHS a lot, there does seem to be a little bit of a divide emerging between the MAHA movement and the White House. The White House seems to be going a little bit away from it, and I say that because you look at the new nominations for the Surgeon General, as well as the CDC director, seem to be a little bit more embracing of vaccines, for example, than some of the people really behind the MAHA movement. So this may be starting to see a little bit of a divide here, but a lot of concerns being raised about these electronic cigarettes.
0: I'm going to ask you, I don't know if you'll have an answer. Your instinct is this is the beginning of a real deep fissure, or this is just a difference and we might not be thinking or talking about it here in a couple months?
4: I think that this is not the beginning. I think this is an example of a continued fissure being seen between MAHA and the White House.
0: Noted. Thank you. Reuben Jones is with us here on our Due South Friday News Roundup. So too are Adam Wagner and Zachary Eanes. We're going to say thank you to Nathan Collins, investigative reporter at The News and Observer, who has a commitment. So we're saying goodbye. Nathan, thanks as always for being with us, and we will talk to you again soon. Hey, Triad, the Due South Friday News Roundup is coming to you in 2 weeks, June 26th. We're going to do the live show from the Pearl Theater in downtown Greensboro. There are a lot of seats in that venue. We would like you to join us and fill up as many of those seats as possible. It is a free and fun event. We'll be hanging out afterward, talking public media and much more. Leonita Inge will be in the house. Bring a friend. Bring anybody. I don't know. Someone who likes public radio. And RSVP, please. 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

0: 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It's Due South Friday News Roundup. Roy Asbury Cooper III has birthday candles tomorrow. He says Cooper, we say typically Cooper. These days, the former governor is vying for an open U.S. Senate seat. And long ago, the Nash County native was a decent high school basketball player where he played at Northern Nash High School against future three-time All-American and 1976 Olympian Phil Ford. Said Ford of Cooper in a 2016 Charlotte Observer column penned by the great Barry Jacobs, quote, "I thought he was pretty good. He played hard. I know that. He was one of those worrisome type guys that was always like a little gnat that bothered you all the time," close quote. Roy Cooper, or Cooper, turned 69 tomorrow. Happy birthday to the governor. The trivia winner came from the control room. It's now friend of the program, Ben McNeely. So we're going to make sure Ben McNeely has a Due South mug. You guys, just to be fair, you guys knew the answer to
1: now,
0: that question.
1: We've all heard the story about the time that Cooper blocked Phil Ford's shot, right?
0: Because Cooper has told us that story.
1: Countless times.
2: All I have to say is, much like the Wilt Chamberlain 100-point game, I want to see the footage.
1: But no, to be fair.
0: Phil Ford has, I believe, cemented or has backed up this story.
1: And the way Cooper tells that story is that he was one of like four of his teammates that blocked that shot.
2: I quadruple teamed him.
0: In fairness to the former governor, I've also heard him say that Phil Ford blocked his shots numerous times. that was Cooper's one block on Phil Ford. All right. We've got you for another 20 minutes or so. Adam Wagner, Ruben Jones, and Zachary Eanes hanging out with us on the Due South Friday News Roundup. We're going to go from basketball to football, not American football. The World Cup is underway. U.S. begins its 2026 quest against Paraguay tonight, 9 p.m. The Americans are in Group D. We'll try to emerge from a quartet that includes Australia and Turkey, in addition to Paraguay. World Cup is lots of fun. Where are the third spaces around here? Where are people meeting, congregating, cheering, drinking, partying, the whole thing? What's going on?
2: Yeah, I think
0: you know the spots.
2: The Stanley Cup has kind of given us a little test run about where are the natural gathering places for people in the Triangle? So Raleigh's got a really cool event going on. It's called the Soccer Fan Fest in Moore Square. For 4 days, I mean, starting yesterday, they've got these activations going on in Moore Square. They're going to be showing every game, cool little games for kids and adults to be playing as well. Soccer.com, which is based in Hillsboro, and Adidas are hosting some live events around the Triangle too, at the American Tobacco Campus in Durham tonight. Yeah. And I think a really cool one is the NC Courage are going to be opening up their stadium on, I believe it's the 19th for the USA versus Australia game. I think this is sort of part of the sort of NC Courage's efforts to increase like sort of their sort of community element. You know, they've been starting to sell out games for like for the first time in their sort of history, which I think is really fascinating given they've added a bunch of investment. So now they're doing a lot. I don't know, sports, the right.
3: 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I first found WUNC when I moved to the area in 2001. It certainly had a profound impact on my life in that I can receive news that's very unbiased and objective. Phoenix Wealth Advisors is proud

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1: End up in a pillow fight with each other.
2: Yeah, so that's the other part of it. Could they? Are they going to do these people work together, or do they not?
1: You know, that's a big question.
3: So if MLB does expansion, the assumption is sort of that the team in the western half of the country is going to be Salt Lake. That they have the population, they have the money. Ryan Smith likes having sports teams. He has a couple already. He'd like a third one. And then the eastern one gets interesting. And Raleigh is, I think, officially in that conversation, along probably with Nashville.
2: Yeah, yeah. But I think what Nashville maybe doesn't have, not to say they couldn't get it, because Nashville is much like Vegas. People kind of are trying to cash in on that market in a lot of ways, is they don't have people who are like leading the charge necessarily in the same way that Raleigh does. So they have groups, but it's not like billionaire groups.
3: It helps have one or two billionaires that say, let's go.
1: Major League Baseball Commissioner Rob Manfred has stated he wants to expand MLB to 32 teams by the early 2030s, and that's kind of the impetus for this whole conversation, well, this particular offshoot of the conversation, and hope. Let me ask you all this real quick, not to throw you on the spot or make you sound un-American, but the United States is not going to win the World Cup. They just can't. They're not that good. There's no way. That would be like the biggest sports story of the last 50 years. We're all rooting for the U.S. in pool play if they get beyond. Like, we're with them until they're not there. Who do you root for beyond the U.S.?
2: We haven't won a knockout game in the World Cup since 2002.
1: That's 24 years ago.
2: I did not watch that tournament. I have personally never seen the U.S.
1: Were you born that? Don't answer that. I know you. I'm kidding.
3: I might have watched that game. I might remember that one. But
2: it's a great question.
1: You don't have to answer it if you don't want to. I'm Italian and ethnicity, and the Italians didn't even bother to qualify.
3: So now they know who Jeff's rooting for.
1: So no, they're not here.
2: I'd like to see a country that's never won a World Cup do it.
1: That'd be neat.
2: I think. I don't think it's going to be the Netherlands, but they're kind of like the Buffalo Bills of the World Cup. I mean, I think they've lost four finals or something like that. Or is it three? I can't remember. Yeah. But I don't think they're going to do it. I think it's kind of a wide-open tournament, to be honest.
3: I don't know who I root for, but I think Spain is probably your favorite. They feel like the most complete team.
2: Their best player is maybe hurt, though.
1: Hey, Ruben, you got a thought on football before I do some news briefs?
4: Go Knicks.
1: Go Knicks. You know, I will say this. I grew up outside of Boston, and they're going to win it. Probably not on Sunday, but maybe the next night. And this is the end of 53 Jeff. Years of hardship for the New York Knicks fans. And I'm not going to hate on it. I am excited for y'all. Go ahead.
4: Quick fun fact. Jalen Brunson played basketball at my middle school and played at the outdoor courts at my high school. So I will take a little bit of credit for his talent.
1: Did you ever block one of his shots?
4: Obviously.
1: All right. let me move through some news briefs from around the state, and please, guys, jump in here. The request for a hyperscale data center was rejected by the Winston-Salem Forsyth County Planning Board Thursday evening. According to public radio station WFDD, the denial by the board followed demonstrations and set off applause in the chamber and an overflow room. The request was for the construction of a hyperscale center on 129 acres in the community of Rural Hall. Adam, is there an adjacent note on Lee County here?
3: Sure. So Lee County has, I think it is an application for a large-scale data center right now. And our friend Ben Tobin over at Triangle Business Journal had some reporting this week where he asked them about the number of jobs they're going to bring. And they said it's about 40 jobs. And then they said, and that shouldn't strain any of the county's resources. So we've heard with data centers, the job numbers basically be framed as a negative by opponents. These are a lot of land for not a lot of jobs. Here is a developer saying, we're not going to bring a lot of jobs, and that's a good thing.
1: And why?
3: Because it doesn't mean more schools that the county has to build. It doesn't mean more ambulance services you have to bring up. It doesn't mean no more teachers. So
1: is this like an AI argument? Are we now going to move toward, we're going to bring a corporation and there'll be six new jobs?
3: I just think it is a super interesting kind of rhetorical jiu-jitsu by taking something and turning it on its head.
1: All right.
3: We'll see if it works.
1: That's data centers. 114 people have applied to be the next mayor of Charlotte. That's correct, 114. Longtime Mayor Vi Lyles is set to step down at the end of the month, and the city council will select her replacement. Applicants include a former mayor as well as former city council members

0: and Mecklenburg County commissioners. Lyles has said she could stay in the job longer if council members cannot agree on her replacement. I'm all about an open and fair process, but 114, that seems a little excessive. Do y'all have
1: I think that goes to show just how much, like, Charlotte has a million people that could potentially apply for this job now at this point.
2: But Jeff, you've got people. I think what this shows, though, is there is an appetite that people want to get involved, because when you look at these races where you actually have to run for political office, people aren't running in a lot of these lower level positions. So there's the appetite. If you just don't want to, who wants to run a campaign and be out there in the spotlight?
0: A state Senate committee has given initial approval to a statewide camping ban on people living in homelessness. The bill advanced despite questions about cost and enforceability. Member station WHQR notes that the onus for the ban would fall on local jurisdictions. Adam, this was moving at the legislature this week. And just to set it up maybe a little more softly, all kinds of stuff moved at the legislature. So if you can game this out, feel free to. But what more can you tell us about this policy proposal?
3: Sure. So one change that was made yesterday was that instead of DHHS, so local governments will be able to go to the state government and say, hey, we've got this piece of land that isn't next to any residential properties. Our homeless shelters are full. We need people to have somewhere to go. Can we get a one-year, basically stay on this policy, a one-year like certificate for an area? And DHHS said, we just don't have the manpower to be the agency that certifies this.
0: Okay.
3: So the General Assembly shifted that power over to the Department of Labor under the newest version of this bill.
0: Right.
3: Department of Labor, of course, is controlled by Republican Luke Farley. So that I don't know that I would necessarily identify them as the agency where I would have gone next, but some legislators did, and they say they have the manpower to do it.
0: This, and to be clear, in terms of the sausage legislative process, this moved through a Senate Judiciary Committee, so a long way to go still.
3: There's a ways to go. And the other point I would make on this right now, and basically on any legislation other than the budget that we're talking about, is we are very late in the short session at this point. Even when we're writing about bills this week, it might get passed by one chamber. There is no promise that it gets through the other chamber or through the committees in the other chamber or anywhere. There is the possibility that things that get passed in one chamber end up in that big budget that is coming.
0: We are in a new, relatively new era moment of North Carolina politics, but historically for a long time, in an even-numbered year like this, lawmakers go home at the end of June or midway through July, and they sometimes don't come back until the following winter.
3: I think
0: sometimes.
3: I mean, we're in a midterm year. These guys want to be campaigning. They don't want to spend their summer in Raleigh, period.
0: Due South Friday News Roundup. We've got you for a few more minutes here on listener-supported WUNC News. College World Series begins today in Omaha, Nebraska. Carolina is among the eight teams in the field. The Diamond Heels face Ole Miss tonight. First pitch just after 6 p.m., the College World Series, if you're wondering, is a double elimination format with two brackets. The winner of each bracket then plays each other in a best of three championship series. Sounds clunky, but it works. An interesting event and high level baseball. That's baseball. We've also got, actually, Ruben, let me cut you loose here for like 60 seconds or so, because we got to talk about the Canes. But there was some baseball on Capitol Hill this week. Give us the brief rundown.
2: Yeah, you went from the World Series of college level play to probably like middle school level play.
0: No septuagenarians playing softball on Capitol Hill, yeah.
2: Yeah, exactly. I mean, look, this is an annual tradition, the congressional baseball game. And I'll tell you what, they get not a lot of people. I mean, tens of thousands of people. I was talking to a coworker who said, yeah, this is about how much Nats Park usually is full on a Nats game. So really good turnout. This is a bipartisan event where you've got Republicans against Democrats. It's all for charity. It's a good cause. The premise is all, you know, is nice. It's typically, though, a whooping, frankly, for Democrats. They have not won since 2019. I think the score this time was 11-2 Republicans. And so Democrats, they need wins in November at the ballot box. They also need some wins on the field because it's been a struggle.
0: Briefly,
3: Eric Schmidt plays a nice left field. Missouri Senator Eric Schmidt had a diving catch.
2: He
3: busted his nose, but it wasn't the fastest in the world, but it was a nice catch.
0: Baseball over party. All right. As for the Hurricanes, game 6 in Las Vegas, Sunday night, 8 p.m. puck drop. Last night, Carolina won a pivotal game 5. I was there with my son. Game 4, excuse me. No, not there last night. I was not there. Game 4, we were in the building for the watch party, which was a blast. How have you been consuming this, and are they going to get it done on Sunday?
1: I mean, it's funny. Adam texted me during the game and was like,
0: This Adam right here.
1: Yeah, this Adam Wagner here.
0: We're building friendships here.
3: So this is right after the Svechnikov goal, where the announcers were, were talking down Svechnikov, and then he turns around and scores.
0: Boom. Yep.
3: And I'm texting with Zach.
1: Adam goes, Sebastian Aho, I think he's a second liner. I think they should trade him.
0: No, you did
3: you
0: not.
3: You said I think I should trade him.
1: I said that. I would consider it. And then he scores one of the sickest goals I've ever seen. Instantly. Bounces it off his skate, just launches it up. All that to be said, if Svechnikov and Aho are turning into form at the right time, I think combined with Bussy bringing some energy from goal and Jordan Staal maybe just always scoring, I think... I don't know. It seems like momentum is in their favor at the moment.
0: Jordan Staal, the captain, has scored in 5 consecutive games. He hasn't done that in 20-plus years. He did it, I think, when he was a rookie. When he was like 19 or 20 or something. He has been incredible. He scored again last night.
3: Only a third time in Stanley Cup
0: history.
3: Yeah, and last one was Rocket Richard, I think, I saw.
0: 50-ish years ago.
3: None of our listeners know Rocket Richard is.
0: Ruben, has Kaniak fever reached you on Capitol Hill or not quite?
2: I'm going to be honest with you because I'm not going to
0: go Knicks. Great.
2: Like some. Look, everybody around here is talking about the Knicks. I'll be honest with you. You got a lot of New York folks. But, yeah, I mean, I talked to the governor when he was here about the Canes. And so it's definitely hit North Carolina delegation.
0: Do they win on? I just have this feeling that it's going seven. It's been such a quirky, weird series.
3: So,
0: of course, what we think doesn't matter. Like, they're going to play a hockey game. But
3: I have no idea. But what I will say is if they come back and they get to do it potentially in a game 7, that would be very cool. So I'm a Penguins fan. They have 5 Stanley Cups. They've never won a Stanley Cup in Pittsburgh.
0: Ever.
3: Wow. And we get the next one. Can it be there, please? So it'd be 06
1: was
3: cool
1: game 7 in Raleigh. Is that right?
0: Mm-hmm. No, it was not. So North Carolina, I do not believe, and if I'm wrong on this, I'll get some emails. But Russ says yes. So they did win it in Raleigh in 06. All right. I stand corrected. It did happen here once.
2: Great.
0: If it happens on whatever that would be, a Wednesday night, it would be a bonkers in the city of Oaks. I'm going to give you all like 10 seconds if you can do it real tight here. What's on tap for next week? What are you tracking?
3: Canes.
1: I mean, it got to be the Canes.
0: Yeah. All right, simple enough. Ruben, give me one thing on your plate next week, journalism or sports.
2: Beyond the UFC fight at the White House?
0: Are you going to be there?
2: I'm not, no.
0: Okay.
2: It is massive, though, I will tell you that. Just look at the shots of the White House right now. It is all UFC-centric. There'll be some other things as well that I'll follow.
0: All right. From you, I did not have UFC on my Due South Friday bingo card. As always, we appreciate you being with us on a Friday. If you missed any of the Due South offerings this week, please head over to our website, wnc.org/Due South, or you can download and subscribe wherever you do that on-demand listening. Thanks to Adam Wagner, reporter, editor, covering state politics for the North Carolina Newsroom, Ruben Jones, Washington reporter, covering North Carolina for Spectrum News, and Zachary Eanes, reporter at Axios Raleigh. This is Due South. Due South is a production of WUNC and a broadcast service of the University of North Carolina at Chapel Hill. Our producers are Stacia Brown, Cole Del Charco, and Rachel McCarthy. Rachel Hernandez is our intern. Aaron Kiever is the executive producer. Special thanks to Russ Henry and OG Kaniak on the board today. Theme music comes from Aquila. For Leonita Inge, my name is Jeff Tiberi. Happy Father's Day to my dad and all the dads out there. We'll talk to you again Monday at noon.
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0: This is Embodied from PRX and WUNC. I'm Anita Rao. Ray Geringer grew up on a sheep farm in West Virginia. Once they moved away for college and came out as queer, nobody thought they'd move back home.
1: I mean, I don't think people explicitly said, like, oh, you can't move home now, but it was, like, very clearly, why would you do that to yourself? You know what I mean? As if it would be, like, a punishment, like a life sentence of being closeted and miserable and scared.
0: Ray did move back, and since doing so, has been on a mission to figure out how to build a thriving country queer life.
1: Clearly, we were here and had been here. But I also really was like, this is hard. And there's people who've been doing this, like, they must know how to make it work.
0: Today, we'll hear about Ray's conversations with dozens of other country queer people and their stories of compromise, tenacity, and a whole lot of driving. Just ahead on Embodied.
2: Live from NPR News in Washington, I'm Windsor Johnston. The opening bell at the NASDAQ today as SpaceX made its market debut. NPR's Jeff Brumfield reports company shares opened above the listing price.
3: SpaceX began trading at $150 a share. That's around 11% over the $135 the company had named as its list price. It's now officially the largest initial public offering in history. The IPO is also set to make Elon Musk even richer. He could become the world's first trillionaire. The soaring stock price comes despite the fact that SpaceX has been recording big losses in its AI business. Investors are betting that Musk's vision can take the spaceflight company literally to the moon and beyond. Jeff Brumfield, NPR News.
2: A federal judge has issued a preliminary injunction blocking the Justice Department's nearly $1.8 billion anti-weaponization fund. The judge said the move was necessary despite the department's statements that the fund was not moving forward. NPR's Ryan Lucas reports.
4: At a court hearing on a lawsuit challenging the fund, U.S. District Judge Leonie Brinkema said the public statements from DOJ officials that the department was abandoning the fund were not sufficient. She noted that President Trump continues to publicly support the fund and that the government has refused to formally declare under oath that the fund is indeed dead. Judge Brinkema therefore issued a preliminary injunction blocking the fund, but she gave the Justice Department 1 week to provide a clear, unambiguous declaration under penalty of perjury, signed by the Acting Attorney General and the U.S. Treasury Secretary, that the fund will not move ahead. If it does so, the judge said she will likely dismiss the lawsuit. If the government does not do so, then the case will move forward. Ryan Lucas, NPR News, Alexandria, Virginia.
2: Ebola continues to spread in Eastern Democratic Republic of Congo. According to the latest figures, more than 670 people have contracted the virus and 136 have died. Emmett Livingstone reports.
5: All appears calm on the streets of Bunia, a city of over 1 million people in Ituri province in eastern Congo. But the easy atmosphere belies the ongoing crisis. Hand-washing stations have sprung up everywhere. And in a central plaza, a screen blares a video explaining Ebola symptoms on loop. 185 cases have been recorded in the city, but there is active transmission in the rural hinterland too. According to the latest government figures, confirmed cases have been recorded in over half of Ituri's health zones. No one knows the true number of people infected. Aid workers say that many people are choosing to stay at home if they develop symptoms, which is complicating the response. For NPR News, I'm Emmett Livingstone in Bunia.
2: On Wall Street, the Dow was up 352 points. This is NPR.
6: This is WUNC News. I'm Catherine Brand. The city of Raleigh is increasing its enforcement of Stage 1 water restrictions over the next several weeks due to worsening drought conditions. Ed Buchan is assistant director with Raleigh Water.
7: What it will entail will be more thorough patrols, usually early in the morning or late at night, because that typically is where a lot of folks will be irrigating. We've collected a lot of data from reports customers in their service area. So we've been able to kind of get an idea of where a lot of these compliance issues tend to pop up.
6: Buchan says those who violate the water restrictions could face a civil penalty of up to $200 for multiple offenses. He's urging residents in Wake County to conserve water by following Stage 1 restrictions through irrigating their lawns at appropriate times and taking shorter showers. Right now, Raleigh's Reservoir Falls Lake remains at 69%. For Stage 2 water restrictions to be triggered, the reservoir would need to be at 45%. Reductions in immigrant labor are challenging the economies of North Carolina's urban metros. A new report by UNC Chapel Hill's Keenan Institute for Private Enterprise analyzes how a drop in international migration nationwide is cutting into labor supply for essential industries. Sarah Dickerson is research economist at the Keenan Institute of UNC and says immigrant labor declines can raise costs and hurt businesses.
8: And that's because immigrant workers make up a large share of employment in sectors like construction, manufacturing, hospitality, agriculture. So even really small declines can create staffing gaps.
6: Current trends show fewer foreign workers are choosing to come to the U.S. to work and more are choosing to leave, including those in North Carolina. In college basketball, UNC will face Ole Miss tonight in the opening round of the College World Series in Omaha. It's the Tar Heels' first appearance since 2024. The winner of tonight's game will then play West Virginia of Troy tomorrow, I'm Catherine Brond. It's WUNC News. 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
9: For a long time, Ray Gehringer heard only one type of story about LGBTQ people living in rural areas.
1: In any kind of queer media I'd ever experienced, for the most part, there were no rural queer people or they were killed. Matthew Shepard, Boys Don't Cry, Brokeback Mountain.
9: Ray grew up in rural West Virginia. So when they left for college in Massachusetts and came out as queer, they figured they would never move back home. There was no place for their queerness in the country. But after almost a decade away, they did return to the mountains and realized they were wrong.
1: Started to see queer people and meet queer people, and through that, started to then hear stories of other people that queer people my age had known or seen growing up. And I was like, why is this so hidden?
9: Ray felt like they'd been lied to, and this frustration simmered into a burning question. If queer people are building full lives in rural areas, how are they doing it? This is Embodied. I'm Anita Rao. Ray's question evolved into a years-long oral history project involving interviews with more than 90 queer rural folks across 21 states. The project, called Country Queers, is now a podcast and a book. The collected stories challenge stereotypical narratives about LGBTQ life in rural spaces and have also helped Ray find answers to specific personal questions about life as a country queer. We'll get into all of that, but Ray's story starts on a sheep farm in southeastern West Virginia with slow dial-up and very little exposure to queer culture.
1: I grew up about an hour outside of a small town. And we didn't have TV. We listened to NPR a lot. My parents are hippies. So that was a lot of my exposure to the world kind of beyond the farm and the public schools. Largely, I wasn't exposed to queerness. My stepdad's cousin is gay. And so I grew up, once I was seven, maybe once a year, we'd go visit his family in Massachusetts. Tom and John are a couple that I still know and love. And they were the first gay couple I met. But I think that, you know, they live in Cambridge, and Massachusetts feels like a very different planet from rural West Virginia. So yeah. I didn't really connect it to me. So yeah, it's not like I didn't know that gay people existed, but in terms of like gay culture, there was nothing local and it was like place specific or regionally specific. And the only gay people I'd met or seen were, you know, were like white cis gay men living really far from any of the realities of my daily life.
9: So there weren't any like out kids in your county when you were growing up. What was your own relationship with your sexuality like as you were coming of age?
1: I wasn't really aware of my queerness in a conscious way where I'd named it and sort of accepted it. There were just a ton of homophobic jokes thrown around kind of constantly. I definitely, in retrospect, had some crushes on some friends who were girls, but I didn't. It just wasn't, it didn't even, seem like a possibility, you know? I wasn't even really totally conscious about it. I remember telling my sister at some point that I thought I'd been attracted to a friend of mine who was a girl. And she was like, oh, it's totally normal. It's just like a phase. It's just whatever. And I was like, cool, this isn't a thing. I do also remember, you know, people would make, especially like teenagers, and this is late 90s, early 2000s, just like anytime queerness came up, it was like, ooh, gross, and lots of jokes and a big to-do, you know? So yeah, in retrospect, I think like there's all sorts of things that I see as my queerness and my younger self, but it was not really clear and conscious for me until I left for college in Western Massachusetts in 2003.
10: So you did. You moved away. You left West Virginia. Once you were there, is there a story or a moment that kind of represents to you when you really started to personally see your own queerness as opposed to, oh, this is something that other people do out there. I can't connect it with me.
1: I mean, it was pretty immediate.
10: Uh-huh.
1: And it, which makes me laugh in retrospect. I mean, I went to college in Western Massachusetts, maybe 15 minutes outside the town of Northampton, which many people who went to school in that area and moved from other places knew was sort of a very queer, very lesbian kind of place and town. I had no idea. But yeah, I showed up to campus the first day with my head buzzed in cargo shorts and a pirate t-shirt, you know, and so all the queer kids like found me pretty immediately. And queer kids who'd grown up in San Francisco with queer parents, you know, trans kids who'd grown up in New York and were out as trans. And I also, so the first week of orientation before the upperclassmen got there, they brought Kate Bornstein to campus to do a big talk about her gender workbook. And my mind was totally blown. Mm. So it was pretty immediate.
10: Was there a disconnect for you between your experience as someone growing up in Appalachia in a rural area without many narratives or exposure to queer culture and these kids from San Francisco with parents who had known and accepted them their whole lives? Like, what was it like to kind of be in that space as you were coming into your own queerness?
1: Yeah, discovering my queerness and that whole process was like a huge part of my college experience. And I'm so glad then feel really, really lucky that I kind of ended up in just like such a queer place and such a different place than home. I think it made my process of coming into my own queerness a lot easier than it would have been if I'd stayed in West Virginia for college. It still would have happened, but I think it would have been different. But a lot of what was really hard for me there was about people having just like really terrible assumptions about the South, about Appalachia, about rural areas, and sort of constantly saying that without a sense that there's any reason why that's inappropriate or offensive or hurtful. So yeah.
10: So then after you graduated from college, you moved to Austin, Texas, which is a liberal city, but one that is in the South. I'm curious what it was like to be in spaces where aspects of country culture and queerness were really coming together in the same space for the first time.
1: Yeah, I mean, I do feel like Country Queers as a project really started without me being aware of it out of being a regular at a gay country bar in Austin for most of the time that I lived there. I lived there about 4 years all in all. And so I found this gay country bar through a friend from college, and she had found this bar that was called the Rainbow Cattle Company. Then I would go at least once a week on the weekend nights, usually Friday nights. And I didn't dance for the first 9 months because the dance floor was this sort of raised stage in this dark bar. And people were like good dancers. And so it was the first place I really found country queers, you know, because I think all the queerness in Massachusetts that I was exposed to, it was super city influenced, you know, it was like Boston and New York and the Bay and Chicago. Many of the students were from those places that were my peers. So in Austin at these bars, it was like, you know, there was a DJ who'd grown up in West Virginia and hadn't been home in years because he'd been disowned from his family. And we loved each other, you know, and there were queer people who'd grown up in small towns and on ranches across Texas. There are a lot of people from other parts of the country that were rural. So Oklahoma or Kansas or like Louisiana, Mississippi, and people really loved country dancing and really loved country music. Then that was, I mean, it was like church. Like I never missed a Friday and we didn't have to check in about it. Like we'd all just be there, you know, between 10 and 11, we'd all just meet there and dance. And but wasn't my whole social world, but it was such an important place to me. And I was so committed to it. And I do think it's the first place I really met country queers, you know, people who were queer, and a lot of them couldn't and would never move home, but didn't hate the country and actually yeah. really loved the country and really missed the country. And that I never found that in Massachusetts, right? There was this couple we called the Leapers, who were this older gay couple. I guess they were in their late 60s, but it was just, it still makes me emotional to think of this older gay couple who'd clearly been dancing together for years to country music, and just watching them move together across the dance floor was just stunning. They'd do these little synchronized leaps suddenly in the middle of the two-step that we were trying to figure out what the cue was, because they didn't say anything. There wasn't a noticeable cue. It was like they were just so in tuned. It was amazing.
10: So
1: I miss those places.
10: You mentioned this kind of feeling of like people who were interested in going back to the country, or weren't like, this was a thing of my past, this could be also a thing of my future. And I know that you started to get a little bit homesick while you were in Austin, but had some reservations about moving back to West Virginia. What were the pros and cons that you were weighing in the decision to move back home?
1: Yeah, I mean, I'm homesick every time I'm not in West Virginia still. That didn't just start in Austin, but it got stronger, I think. And every time I'd come home, and it still happens to me, even if I'm gone just for a week, I just have this full body relief and release of being back in the mountains. It's just like this ability to relax in a way that I've never had it anywhere else in the world. And I'd come out away from home and very much in a place and a time where, I mean, I don't think people explicitly said like, oh, you can't move home now, but it was like very clearly the message in any queer space I'd ever been in, that like, why would you do that to yourself? You know what I mean? As if it would be like a punishment or like a sentence, like a life sentence of being closeted and miserable and scared. I think there's real histories of that, right? Like, it's not like that's not coming from a real place, and it's not the whole truth. And so, I mean, I definitely also for years was like, I want to be home. But if I don't move home with a partner, I'm going to be single for the rest of my life. You know, that was a big concern of mine. But ultimately, I moved home because I just was getting really sick of Austin. I was getting really sick of sort of going to country shows in a city where it was so disconnected from country life. And I got really sick kind of for the first time in my adult life with my chronic illness that I still am navigating daily. And I just like really wanted to be home after that experience of being really sick in a city really far from home where I didn't have a car and it was really hard to get to doctor's appointments. There were all sorts of reasons why I ended up moving home, but I had some real reservations and doubts.
10: Just ahead, we'll hear about how Ray navigated being an out queer person in rural West Virginia and the wealth of other country queer stories they began to uncover. 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
6: 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Well, the oppressive heat certainly with us yet another day across central North Carolina. In fact, it is 100 degrees, the actual temperature in the Triangle. humidity making things feel even hotter. 95 Greensboro, 98 degrees now in Fayetteville.
10: This is Embodied. I'm Anita Rao. Up to 20% of the LGBTQ population in this country lives in rural America. That's millions of people, defying the narrative that the only place queer folks want to live is in a city or on the coast. This assumed disconnect between rural life and LGBTQ culture is something Ray Gehringer has been interrogating for the past decade, as they've traveled around the country documenting the stories of rural queer people like themselves. Ray is the creator of Country Queers, an oral history project that began in 2013 and is now both a podcast and a book. The project emerged from a deep need in Ray's own life. They were living back home in rural West Virginia after being gone for almost a decade. And during that time away, they had come out as queer. So they wanted some guidance for navigating the unique tensions of rural queer life.
1: In some ways, I think a lot had changed from when I left in 2003 to when I moved back in 2011, 2012. And some of that was about media shifting and the internet becoming more available. But I mean, it's not like I was like, oh, look, it's a queer like paradise. We're everywhere. But I would go into town to, you know, I rented this tiny, funky old house right next to the farm I grew up on from a neighbor. But I'd go into the Walmart, right? And there would be like, I'd see queer people. We'd see each other. Or I have what I call a goat mentor. She's been raising Alpine dairy goats for 50 years and has taught me everything I know. And I think the first summer I was home, she was showing goats at the state fair, which happens in one of the counties I grew up in. And I went with her to help, you know, move goats around and get them set up to be shown at the competition at the fair. There's a goat barn and I was in there helping move hay and water and looked up and there was this crew of lesbians kind of just like watching me. And I remember being really like sort of startled because I didn't just expect that. There's a lot of old farmer dudes, you know, a lot of like old school straight farmers around. But yeah, I just started to see queer people and then I got involved with a really incredible and ongoing youth organizing network in Central Appalachia called the Stay Together Appalachian Youth Project, STAY, and found a lot of political and queer community in that regional network. So was meeting queer and trans people my age across Central Appalachia, and they weren't necessarily living in the same state or part of the state as me, but I think I tapped into this kind of like regional community of queerness that was so different than anything I'd seen in Massachusetts or even than Texas.
10: How open were you with your queer identity in the other spaces you were a part of, like your job and your work life?
1: Not very. I mean, I think I'm very visibly queer. Like, queer people always see me, right? But I think there's an amazing thing that people who are really tuned out of queerness or don't want to engage with it can just sort of not somehow through some sort of mental, just, I don't know, they just don't see it always. And so, yeah, I was working in the public schools. I had a lot of different jobs in the first few years after moving home. And I definitely wasn't talking about my personal life at all in those settings. I had a principal at one of the schools I worked at. The first week I was there, I was kind of talking about an anti-bullying curriculum that wasn't specifically about queerness that I'd found on the Southern Poverty Law Center's Teaching Tolerance website that I wanted to bring to some classes, which was my job at that middle school. And he told me that tolerance is a pro-gay buzzword and we're not here to talk about that. Mm. And I was kind of like, all right, this is good to know. You know, it's like my second week of working here. It's like in some ways very good to know where the administration stands. And so, yeah, I just never talked to my coworkers in the public schools about being queer.
10: Well, what was your personal life like? You mentioned that you had this fear that if you were going to move back, you needed to move back with a partner because how are you going to date once you were living in such a rural area? What was dating like when you moved back?
1: Oh, God. yeah. I did. yeah. I mean, dating was hard. I didn't do a lot of it. I think I also didn't have internet or a cell phone those first few years of being home. And so I couldn't even get on a dating app if I wanted to. I made an OkCupid account on my laptop that I could check at the library in town, but I was trying not to be out at work, right? Like going to the small town library, like you might run into students or the parents of students that you work with. So I was trying to like position myself in the library in a way where like nobody could see my computer to send messages to people on OkCupid, which none of those turned into dates at that time. But yeah, no, it was rough. And that hasn't changed for me. I mean, I think dating is really, I think some people have a fine time dating in the country. It is not a thing that's easy for me for all sorts of reasons. So yeah, in some ways I feel like that concern of mine was really real, you know?
10: I want to kind of then place us in this moment where you were then. So you had these connections to other queer folks through various organizations that you were a part of, but you also were feeling isolated. It was hard to date. You weren't out at your job. And you described this kind of increasing sensation that you needed to learn more about how other country queer people make it work and have been making it work. And this led to your project, Country Queer, which you say it's not a passion project. It's a personal strategy for survival. So what did you need to learn from it to survive and thrive as a rural queer person? What were you searching for?
1: Once I moved home and was out in my not sort of professional public school world, you know, adults who knew me and who I was out to would tell me about a couple that everyone maybe assumed were gay that had lived in the county years and years ago. Like these stories started to trickle out. And so, yeah, I wanted to document it. I wanted it to not be so hard to find because clearly we were here and had been here. But I also really was like, this is hard. And there's people who've been doing this, like they must know how to make it work. And so I think I thought learning from other queer people about how they kind of balanced their queerness with local and sometimes conservative community tensions, how people found queer friends and community and people to date. I also was curious if people felt connected to queer scenes in cities or if it felt kind of like a different world. Like I just had a lot of questions.
10: I want to talk about the terms that we're using, country and rural. How do you define those two things? Is there a difference between the two?
1: In the beginning of the project, people asked me constantly, how do you define country? Like what counts, you know? And is it a population number? You know, what is it? Yeah, I'm interested in all of the messiness of country, and I'm interested in people who generally live outside of major cities. I'm both interested in like us complicating what we mean by country, because I think there's so many people who don't identify with the word because it does get sort of coded in a lot of spaces as agriculture and white and straight. And I want to sort of shake a lot of that up. But I do think after all these years of doing these interviews with different kinds of people in different places, I feel most maybe connected to and also concerned about in solidarity with in these times, like country queers who are living like truly rurally in places where a major progressive city is hours away, right? And is not something that we are very much influenced by ever. I think it's just different. It's just really different.
10: So one of the first people that you interviewed for the project was a longtime organizer in rural Tennessee named Landria Williams. They also went by E. And one of the things that you asked E about was whether or not they identify as a country queer. Here is what they said.
12: That is what it means for me to be country queer. Is that like you can't leave your folk at the door. You can't act like you grew up with people that weren't like the people that are acting all kinds of crazy in all kinds of ways. And it's different. What being queer means in New York is not what it means for me.
10: So I want to ask you about that. The specific, like, you can't leave your folks at the door. How does what E said align with your own experience?
1: I go back to that interview with E so much in my brain these days. And E passed away a few years ago. And I just wish I could talk to them now for so many reasons about so many things that they said in their interview. But that I feel like sums up so much of, I think what feels really different to me about being queer in a rural place than being queer in a major city, right, is that, I mean, I think this is true for country people regardless of queerness. Like, we're gonna see each other again, you know? We're gonna see each other again probably for the rest of our lives. And so I do think a lot of times rural communities, you're sort of forced to have relationships with people that you like totally disagree with about all sorts of things. And I think that can be really hard and really fraught. And there are times where that really sucks. And I also think it's kind of like a superpower of rural people in these times. And so when I've lived in major cities, which is not very much, but also when I visit them, I could spend all day going to queer events, queer-owned businesses. I could surround myself with queer and trans people, community. You don't have to interact with people who might be religiously and politically totally opposed to your existence. But there's also this thing that happens in rural places where, like, there's a Baptist preacher who lives up the mountain from me who I don't talk to about my big public gay country project, you know? And I don't talk to him about my politics, and he doesn't talk to me about his. And if I needed anything, he would be here.
10: Yeah.
1: In the time it took him to get here. And he sees me. I look very queer and androgynous, you know? I don't go to church. He knows this. Like, he's been to my house when there's been a big pride flag up. Like, he sees me, and he genuinely cares about me, and I genuinely care about him. And he wears his Second Amendment hat, and I'm sure he voted for Trump. And I, like, deeply care about this man. You know what I mean? And he does for me. And I think there's all sorts of reasons why it's possible for me to have that relationship with him. And a lot of it is about whiteness. A lot of it is about, you know, all sorts of realities of me. And I mean, climate disaster, right? Like, we are in a time where this is happening to all of our communities. But it's been happening in rural Appalachia for years before people outside the region sort of knew about it with Helene. And we don't get support from outside the region in our communities in the way that when a disaster happens in major cities, you know, when LA was on fire, I mean, it was national news for weeks. And when East Kentucky is flooded again and then hit with a tornado again within months, it's kind of just us.
10: What did you hear from other people about how they make that work, that tension of, like, I want to and need to stay in community with you because you're my neighbor and we need each other. Other people might not come and help us when the hurricane comes, but also I know that you may not agree with how I live my life. Like, is it working by just talking about things and not talking about other things? Or what did you learn from other people about how they navigate that tension?
1: I think it's important that it's, like, it's so varied, and it's not like my relationship with that pastor is one thing. There's other people that live out this road that I've not talked to and probably never will because I don't think it would go well, and I don't actually want them to know much about my life. But I do think that a lot of the people that I interviewed across geography, across age, across religion, across race did share sort of similar things to what I'm talking about, that, you know, there are people who just suck and are hateful, and there are places we don't go and just kind of know not to go, or times we don't go certain places. You know, I do think we're kind of constantly, like, aware of safety in the back of our minds. Mm-hmm. I think that's true for queer and trans people all over, actually. But yeah, a lot of it is so much about relationships, and that came up in interviews again and again, that, you know, people, especially people who moved into a community that isn't where they grew up, that there might be kind of lots of rumors at first about them. And then when they actually befriended their old farmer neighbor who got to know them as farmers and as neighbors, that sort of one-to-one relationship and trust and really being in community meant that he became someone who would tell other people to stop talking about them, you know, because he knows them and they're good neighbors and they're good farmers. They take care of their animals. They take care of their land. And so I do think there's so much about relationship that's important in small towns generally. But I think and then there are realities where, like, people have had to leave certain places because there's an environment in a town, or because they're more visibly trans or because there's something going on where people are facing harassment and violence and can't stay, right? Like, that's also a reality that's come through in some of the interviews, too.
10: What did you hear in terms of a particular story that stuck with you about how queer folks found each other, like actually found and built community while navigating geographic distance and rural life?
1: Yeah, I remember there's a couple that I interviewed in Texas early on who met each other at church. I interviewed people who grew up together and went to elementary school together, or who had a best friend from elementary school who'd moved to the city and introduced their queer friend from the country to their new best friend from the city, who were then married, you know? Like, there still was a lot of sort of word of mouth and local community ways of finding each other. And I also think that, you know, a lot of small towns still don't have public queer spaces. Most of the towns around me still don't have public queer spaces outside of very newly some small town pride festivals once a year. But there is this way, I think, in small towns where queer people, you know, have always been seeing and finding each other. And so there's almost like unofficial places, a lot of places where you might meet queer people. So I interviewed some guys in Southern Colorado, and there was a bar. It was not a queer bar. It was a country bar. There were lots of cowboys there. But it was kind of known that a lot of queer people went there, and the bartender was really supportive and would kick people out who were saying homophobic things. And so it's not advertised anywhere, but, you know, people knew it. And so I think that kind of sort of just like small town way in which things aren't necessarily publicly called a queer space, but, you know, if there's a youth after school arts program or just any kind of an arts space in a town, like, you know, sometimes there's a couple queer people there who yeah. are artists. Like, there's just the places where we end up gathering. So a lot of people find each other in those kinds of ways.
10: You've told us a lot of stories throughout this conversation, and I'm wondering if there is an example of someone that you have met or that you think about a lot who has really helped complicate this understanding of country queerness that might be a good example of something so different to the narrative that we all have or the stereotype that we might have of a country queer.
1: An interview that I just loved and think about a lot still, Robin Thurkill is her name, and she lives in rural Virginia. And she actually is someone that I met on OkCupid when I was back in those days of going to the small town library to log into OkCupid on my laptop and try not to get outed to my students' conservative parents. And when I was in grad school in North Carolina, I drove up to where she lived outside a small town in Virginia. And Robin had grown up in the city. Like, her dad was in, I believe, the Air Force. She'd been born in London. She was mostly raised in D.C. She'd lived in major cities in California. She'd lived in Richmond, Virginia. Very much, like, grew up in cities. And her family, going back generations, had this piece of land in Virginia that her mom grew up there, her grandparents grew up there, and I don't know, I think at this point with her, it's like fourth or fifth generation Black family farm in Virginia that she had moved to, left, you know, a whole adulthood of life in different cities, and moved back with her mom when her mom retired to live on this family farm that had been in the generation, in the family for generations. And, like, she just was very, a lot of people, actually, this happened in interviews, the questions about queerness just, like, weren't that interesting to her and mm-hmm. weren't that important, you know? She was kind of like, it's fine, yeah, like, I do home health care, people are nice to me, we don't really talk about it, it's not a big deal, you know? I remember her saying the main thing that was adjustment for her was, like, how much people chat at the grocery store. You can't just get things done, you know? Just, like, slowing down and, like, having to really just, like, talk to your neighbors was her biggest adjustment. So I think that's a really beautiful story. I'm really glad I got to meet Robin.
10: Just ahead, we'll talk with Ray about the changes they've seen in rural queer life in this political moment, and whether or not they plan to stay in rural West Virginia. As always, you can hear the podcast version of this show by following Embodied on your platform of choice. Stay with us after this break.
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14: 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And he said, "You think so?" And I said, "You did a really good thing."
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6: 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It's 1:40. 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
10: Is Embodied. I'm Anita Rao. Over 3 million LGBTQ folks live in rural America. And from Ray Geringer's point of view, queer life in the country can be blissful.
1: I live with a bunch of goats and ducks and dogs and a cat and a really stunning view of the river valley and the mountain kind of across the holler from me. And yeah, I spend a lot of time outside and on my porch.
10: Ray lives in rural West Virginia, a couple of counties over from where they grew up. They moved back to the mountains for the first time in 2011, and the second time a decade later. In the 10 years between, Ray did a lot. They studied folklore in North Carolina and worked in radio production in Kentucky. They also traveled to rural places across the U.S. to interview other queer folks about their lives for the oral history project Country Queers, which is now a podcast and a book. When Ray moved home for the second time, they romanticized rural life a little less, but its hold on them was still undeniable.
1: I guess just personally, what has become clear for me after all these years and travels and interviews and trying to live in different places is, I mean, I have really tried to leave West Virginia. Like, I've really tried it, you know? I've tried it again and again and again and again. I'm just kind of desperately in love with this southeastern segment of West Virginia where I grew up. I love it more than, like, anything I've ever loved. And it is, like, legitimately hard most days. There's something about my life here, whether that's just the logistics of, you know, I live in a funky camper on a hillside with water issues with a bunch of animals, and that's a lot of physical work. I have a lot of chronic illness, autoimmune stuff going on. That means I'm physically in a lot of pain a lot. Dating is still pretty impossible for me here. I definitely feel isolated from queer and trans and political community sometimes. And also, I think that, you know, maybe it's just like age, but I just know about myself that so far getting to be in these mountains is kind of worth it for me. Like, because ultimately, even with all the things that are really challenging and, you know, this political moment, this legislative moment, like, it is intense. And it's been intense, I think, in a lot of rural and mostly conservative places for years before we've hit this national level. But like, everything that brings me joy in my life is about living in this particular place. And like, yeah, I guess I just maybe learned through it all that I'd rather make the sacrifices that allow me to be in this place that I love so much than have sort of some things that legitimately would be easier as a queer and trans person in these times, but be like achingly homesick, you know?
10: Are there physical queer spaces that you frequent in your life in West Virginia now?
1: Not really. I mean, some of this is I'm a hermit. Some of this is I'm immunocompromised. You know, I work from home. I'm a solo farmer. There's a lot of things that keep me pretty on the farm. There are definitely like queer owned businesses that I will go to. But like outside of Pride, which I do just like small town prides feel so radical to me in a way that I haven't experienced in major city prides I've been to.
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1: Rural queer and trans friends when we get together, usually at our houses or outside somewhere.
2: I'd love to hear just kind of logistically, like, how you make time for connection and joy, given that you are pretty far away from other people. How do you make that happen as part of your day-to-day and weekly life?
1: Yeah. I mean, one good thing about growing up on a farm an hour outside of a town of 3,000 people is that, like, an hour's drive is just what you do to get groceries, you know? Like, that's sort of ingrained in my sense of time for travel, I think. That's just different when you grow up really in a rural place. So, you know, I still drive an hour to get groceries. So then it's like an hour and a half, 3-hour round trip to visit with a friend is like pretty normal. But yeah, I mean, I think winter's a lot harder because it's hard to get places off the mountain if there's snow and ice. It's hard. The days are shorter. I think summertime tends to be a much more social season because a lot of life in West Virginia is, I mean, it's part of what I'm always homesick for is I've never lived somewhere where there's so many just like stunning rivers I can get in within 15 to 20 minutes of driving. And so summertime, there's so much time I spend outside with my friends, like at the drive-in theater that's like halfway between our places where we live in different counties, or at the river, at the creek in their county, you know, or out on the farm where I grew up with neighbors in the pond. But yeah, driving is a big part of life here. And, you know, it's 3 hours round trip to my doctor's appointments for my chronic illness. It's an hour round trip, probably drive to my closest friend who I see regularly. And then I also have a neighbor who I've known my whole life, who's not related by blood, but is basically my aunt who I see a few times a week, you know, and walk over and have meals. And so there's sort of that hyper local, like who's on your dirt road part of living here that I really love. Yeah, I think the longest I've ever driven for a date was like 5 hours round trip.
2: Wow. Was it a good date?
1: You know, it was an only date. It was fine. But yeah.
2: I want to ask you a little bit about living in West Virginia in this political moment. You have kind of alluded to the number of proposed and passed legislation and how that is increasing. I'm curious about how these conversations play out within the community that you are a part of. Like, are you talking about policy changes with your neighbors or with kind of folks in your proximity? How does that kind of like politicization of your queer life intersect with the realities of day-to-day interactions?
1: I mean, I think because I work remotely, a lot of the kinds of interactions I had when I worked in the public schools, I don't have as much anymore. You know, I mean, I see a lot of people that are neighbors that I probably disagree with on everything, like at the general store, at the post office, or at the grocery store, but I'm not sort of like in close proximity super often. So I'm not usually talking about politics or policy or anything about my identity with a lot of people I interact with day to day. And I am more talking about that with like close friends or other queer and trans friends. And so, but yeah, I mean, it's just this wave of sort of national anti-trans legislation, like, is not new, first of all. I think a lot of us in very red states, mostly in the South and the Midwest and the sort of West, not on the coasts, have been dealing with pretty like horrific anti-trans legislation escalating for 5 years. And so that's very much been true in West Virginia. But yeah, it's gotten worse, right? I mean, the governor that we had in West Virginia for years, I wasn't a fan of. Many people were not a fan of. And the governor we got this round is wildly worse in terms of his attitudes towards trans people. Almost his entire campaign was an anti-trans ticket. And so, yeah, a lot of my trans friends in the state are talking about moving, and I already feel like I don't have enough trans friends in the state. So it's real. It's real, and it's here. And I,

0: I don't want to go into like a lot of details of my personal experience, but I think since moving home and being more public about my gender identity, like, it's put some strains on some relationships that when I moved home the first time and was just talking about queerness, that strain wasn't there. So, yeah, and I just personally experience all of this very daily in terms of access to, you know, I don't have any gender affirming medical care in the state of West Virginia. I'm a chronically ill person who's in and out of doctor's offices often. And so, yeah, I think it's really real and it's really here. And I do think that, you know, the other trans people in the state that I know and other trans friends in deep red states and especially in rural areas, I think are at the front of my mind because these national attacks are coming for trans people everywhere, right? And when you're in a state where there's maybe one surgeon in the state who has done some gender affirming surgeries and Medicaid never covered gender affirming care and Medicaid might get cut for everyone, like it's just, it's different, you know, in terms of, I think being in a place where we never even actually got to a point of having a lot of like trans rights and services and then how intense this moment is. It's a lot.
1: How do you navigate that, I guess, specifically when it comes to like not being able to get the kind of affirming health care that you need? Are there moments where you think like, well, should I just move somewhere else?
0: Yes.
1: Like how do you, what comes through your head when you're dealing with that?
0: Yeah, no, absolutely. I think definitely. I think like sometimes it spins me into this very self-critical thing of like, what are you doing? Why are you making this choice? This could be so much easier. You've kind of done this to yourself, which is like my own stuff, you know. But yes, I think across the board, as someone with an autoimmune disease who's chronically ill, who's constantly trying to get medical care without very good insurance in a very rural and really economically depressed state where a lot of people are trying to get health care that we all deserve that isn't gender specific. Yeah, I have a lot of questions. And, you know, I mean, yeah, I didn't think I was going to say this, but I have been trying to figure out how to get top surgery for years and it just felt completely impossible. You know, I live in a state where there's literally one to two surgeons that I've heard of having done the surgery at all. Their wait lists are years long. To even get in for a consultation, I have to have been on hormones for a year, which is not something I plan to do. It's in many ways very outdated sort of trans healthcare models that when I talk to friends in more progressive states, especially coastal states that are liberal, they're kind of like horrified that that's still the expectation. And so, yeah, I have like crowdfunded money to have a surgery out of state because it's just not here. And I think a lot of people had, from other states, even from other red states, right? Even from other southern states, had suggestions of how to maybe get this covered or that just like are not possible in West Virginia, which is, I think, goes back to my sense of there's different kinds of rural. And I think that, you know, there's people living country ways, but close to a major city like Durham, where there's a thriving queer and trans scene. And that's really different than being where I am, you know, not to mention people who are in like Wyoming or Utah, where it's 8 hours to a city.
1: Yeah.
0: So,
1: I mean, at this point, you have heard so many different kind of variations of what it means to live a country life. Do you feel like your own narrative of what it means to be a country queer has changed? And what is that new narrative you have now?
0: I mean, I think a big thing for me is that I just, you know, there's so many TV shows and movies and podcasts based in New York, right? And I enjoy many of them regularly. And I think what happens when you have so many different stories about a place is that you get this like level of richness that's beautiful. And to be clear, there's a depth of variety of story in New York City that's incredibly different than where I live in West Virginia. But I do think that something that happens to rural places in a national media context still is like, I just still think there's a lot of like overarching sort of stereotypes or like generalizations that get made. And I think that one thing that has become more important to me and feels more true to me in my own sort of country queer narrative is like, there isn't one thing it means to be a country queer, you know? Like, there's some similarities for sure. Maybe isolation, maybe long drives, sometimes having to deal with people we grew up with who drive us crazy, whether that's like family or people we went to school with or like the pastor at the church where our family went, you know, that sort of Elandria comment of you can't leave your folk at the door. There's these similarities, but like people are having wildly different lives in wildly different geographies with really different local politics and really different layers of identity in terms of race and class. And so that's something I think that's really important to me that's come through is like, there isn't one country queer experience. And I don't think we should think about it that way because I think it flattens rural places. And then for me personally, I mean, I think it's just like, I'll probably always be writing about this tension of like loving this place more than anything, even when it doesn't always love me back, right? Or even when I know that there's so many things that could be so much easier. I mean, just like when I'm having chronic illness, friends in cities will be like, can I like get you a few meals? And I'm like, DoorDash, I don't know if DoorDash exists in the state of West Virginia, but like they're not coming up on this mountain onto a dirt road before they even get to my dirt driveway with like wild goats to bring me food. You know, like there's so many logistical, basic day-to-day things that are easier other places. And like, I just feel like I'm not really a marriage person. Like, I don't get it. I don't plan to ever do it. But I feel like my relationship to West Virginia makes me understand what that might be like for people who are into it. Like, just like I just want to be here kind of forever, even through the hard stuff.
1: 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Ray Geringer, thanks so much for the conversation.
0: Thank you. Yeah, thanks so much for having me.
1: 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Nina Scott is our intern. And Jenny Lawson, our technical director. Quilla wrote our theme music. This program is recorded at the American Tobacco Historic District. 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I'm Anita Rao.
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0: Just ahead, one of the world's most iconic artists died today. We'll take a look at his life and his art. This is The World.
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6: 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That's the actual temperature in the Triangle right now. 96 in Greensboro, 95 in Fayetteville, 90 on the Outer Banks. 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
0: This is The World. I'm Carolyn Beeler. British painter David Hockney, one of the most influential and recognizable artists of our time, has died. He passed away peacefully at home in London at 88, according to his publicist. Hockney's fame really took off with his paintings of L.A. in the 1960s that captured the bright, sunny glitz of Southern California. But his story began and ended in England, where he grew up in a working-class family and became a lightning rod for a controversy dating all the way back to art school. Vanity Fair contributing editor Mark Rozo wrote an obituary for the artist. He told me earlier today that Hockney's death marks the end of a chapter of art history.
7: Iconic is an overused word, but in the literal sense, there was something iconic about David Hockney, the person, you know, with his colorful suits and, you know, beanie caps and the bottle blonde hair and the round glasses. He became a kind of living embodiment of his work and seemed to always be a tremendously familiar figure, both within the absolute upper echelons of the art world and with the public at large in a way that's pretty unusual.
0: You have painted quite the picture of Hockney himself. I'm going to ask you to do the same for his work. Can you perhaps pick a favorite painting and describe what it looks like, what his style was, or at least one of his styles to help us picture that?
7: Wow, what a tough question that is, because he never stopped evolving. I mean, he was a master of color. And, you know, I say that with also wanting to acknowledge his immense skill and virtuosity as a draftsman. So behind all the experiments with color, there was some serious architecture in terms of line behind it all. Among my favorites, I would have to say,

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4: 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We'll hear more about his journey next on WUNC News. It's almost 10 minutes to 5. I'm Catherine Brand. 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U.S. versus Paraguay, open to the public. The event starts at 8. Kickoff is at 9 p.m. Not sure it's going to cool down very much by then. Right now, it is 102 degrees. That's the actual temperature in the Triangle still. 96 in Greensboro, 97 degrees in Fayetteville. And right now, it is 90 degrees on the Outer Banks.
1: 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I'm Elsa Chang.
5: And I'm Mary Louise Kelly. The Supreme Court's latest weakening of the Voting Rights Act has left limited ways to fight racial discrimination in redistricting. But advocates of minority voters are pushing forward with what they see as short-term solutions. NPR's Hansila Wong reports.
6: Weeks after the Supreme Court struck down a Louisiana congressional map as an unconstitutional racial gerrymander, voting rights advocates rallied at Delaware's state capitol.
7: Voting rights are under attack. What do we do?
8: We stand up, fight back. Woo!
6: A group of Democratic state lawmakers is fighting back with a new bill. It would add Delaware to about a dozen states that have passed state-level voting rights acts that build upon federal anti-discrimination protections. State Representative Larry Lambert says the Delaware John Lewis Voting Rights Act has been in the works for a while.
9: When the decision came down, we started putting in a lot more hours, a lot more meetings. Here in Delaware, we knew that it was time to act with urgency.
6: Why the urgency here in Delaware?
9: Now, Delaware is the seventh blackest state in the nation in regards to percentage of African Americans. And we see that a lot of focus has been put on these states that have a higher percentage of African Americans.
6: States like Louisiana and Alabama, where voting is racially polarized. Republican lawmakers in those states recently eliminated congressional districts where black voters had a realistic opportunity of electing their preferred candidates. But state-level voting rights acts have their limits. They generally cover only state and local elections. They could be challenged in court. And
10: the trouble with state voting rights acts is that only blue states are passing them today.
6: Nick Stephanopoulos is a professor at Harvard Law School.
10: The places where you'd really want to see state voting rights acts are the Deep South and Texas and Florida and the like, but those are the places that will never pass those laws under current political conditions.
6: Those conditions are fueling a congressional gerrymandering fight that President Trump started last year and will continue for the 2028 election. In Democratic-controlled states that decide to gerrymander, research by Stephanopoulos has found a sort of silver lining for minority voting rights. Democrats can design new maps that spread minority voters who tend to support Democrats
10: in ways that make more districts reasonably safe, but not overly safe for Democratic candidates. They can design maps that are highly, highly skewed in a Democratic direction, thereby offsetting red state gerrymanders elsewhere, and that also don't sacrifice any minority representation.
11: But I am concerned that even all of that is just going to continue this race to the bottom.
6: Wilford Codrington III is a professor

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1: 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Catherine Brond with you on this Friday evening. It's almost 10 minutes to 6. Very warm still across central North Carolina right now. 100 degrees in the Triangle, 96 Greensboro, 97 in Fayetteville. 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
2: 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I'm Mary Louise Kelly.
3: And I'm Elsa Chang. Even if you have never heard of Bebe Rexha, you've likely heard the songs that she's written. She's written for the likes of Eminem.
4: I'm just relaying what the voice in my head saying. Don't shoot the messenger. I'm just
5: I'm friends with the monster, the son of Puppet.
3: Selena Gomez.
6: Walk like a champion, talk like a champion.
3: And Tinashe.
7: All in the front, all in the back, just like that, like that.
3: Even though she found success while making music for other artists, Rexha struggled to get her own spotlight to shine as brightly.
8: I play shows or have people that I meet, and they don't recognize my face. When I play them my songs, they're like, oh my gosh, I know so much of your catalog.
3: Rexha has been described as a pop chameleon, and that has never been more apparent than it is on her new album, Dirty Blonde. It blends EDM, pop, and country, just to name a few genres.
8: I think a lot of times the limits that we build are in our heads. So for me, it's more of a freeing thing.
3: Our colleague Juana Summers spoke with Rexha just before the album dropped.
9: This album is so fun. As I was listening to it, I was thinking, like, this is the perfect soundtrack for a messy girl summer. Was that the kind of vibe that you were going for?
8: Dang. Not really, but you know what? I'll take it. I think what's very freeing about this project is I allowed myself to do all the things without judging myself. And I'm, like, kind of doing everything. I wrote with Hit-Boy.
3: Yeah.
8: And I did a country song, and I played it for Billy Ray Cyrus recently.
10: Halfway through the door and I can barely stand. Last thing I want to do is fight with my man.
8: And then I have the dance stuff that Chris Lake has worked on for me and DJ Snake. So I'm kind of like just touching all the parts, but like usually in the past I would feel a little insecure about it because I'm like, oh, I should stick to one sound and one lane.
9: One of the things that I think fans love about your music is that you play with pop, EDM, hip-hop, country. You don't seem to limit yourself. How did you get more confident in really blurring the lines and playing with so many genres?
8: I honestly, okay, let me keep this simple. I get bored. I get really bored. I think this album has been more so about stripping back all the things that I've learned about a traditional pop artist, a traditional rollout, and kind of accepting that I want to go my own way. Because if you told me I had to eat pizza every day, I mean, I love pizza. But for the rest of my life, I would be like, I can't do this.
9: Oh, for sure. I want to ask you about the song New Religion. It samples Insomnia from the group Faithless. What did that sample bring to this song, and why did you want to work it in?
8: I started writing, and I knew that I wanted to write a song called New Religion because I was going through a tough time with the major label system, with relationships, with a lot of the areas of my life. And I wanted to write a song about, like, when you are having a hard time with faith because you're like, why are all these things

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1: No time for a final note here today. Too much chatting. Our theme music was composed by BJ Lederman. Marketplace's executive producer is Nancy Fargali. Joanne Griffith is the chief content officer. Neil Scarborough is the vice president and general manager. And I'm Kristen Schwab. Have a great weekend. We'll be back here on Monday. This is APM.
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5: Okay, this just in. People don't like to admit it when they mess up. It's true for little kids, true for adults, and maybe, especially, true for politicians. The rare instances where politicians do apologize, you know how it goes. It's usually the kind of insincere, I regret the error, I meant no harm kind of thing. I remember a classic from the Prime Minister of Hong Kong years ago. After 2 million people took to the street to protest how cozy she was with mainland China. As a chief executive, she said, I still have more to learn. And to do better, to balance diverse interests and listen to people from all walks of life. Just imagine for a second your partner or your spouse saying something like that to you, like with that tone, like you would not feel reassured that they were really sorry. Okay, so years ago, I was interviewing this guy about something else completely, and somehow we got into the subject of this whole apology business. And the guy has 2 daughters. They were both around 13 years old back then. And he told me that whenever one of his daughters does something to the other, and he tells them to apologize, you know, as their parent, usually the apology is fake. Just pro forma, fake, the kid version of the politician's non-apology apology. And what do you do with that?
6: Because how do you make somebody actually feel sorry for something they don't feel sorry for? You know, I mean, there they are. And you're like, say you're sorry. Say it like you mean it. And they don't mean it. They're not gonna. They don't yet have the empathy. You know, trying to explain to one of them, look, the way your sister feels is they go through life, they share with you. And then when you aren't generous with them, that makes them, you know, you're trying to explain it like this. And you can see the look on their eye, like this cold, steely look. You know, like, I hear what you're saying. I hear your little fable. I'm just not buying it, you know. And I don't know. They'll do lip service to it. They'll kind of sigh and shrug and sort of, in a sense, allow that perhaps that's the case. And then we take another shot at the apology. You know?
5: But as a parent, don't you feel like, well, okay, if I'm going to get his lip service, at least I'm going to get the lip service. At least they recognize a moral code.
6: Even if your heart's not in this, I want to watch you go through the motions. This is what people do, you know, when they really are sorry.
5: See, but that makes me feel more sympathetic to politicians or to this act, which actually usually fills me with contempt. I feel like at least the politician is pretending and acknowledging, yes, there is a moral code. Like they don't feel sorry, but they'll acknowledge that
7: that someone should feel sorry. And I feel like, well, if that's what we're going to get out of our politicians, well, okay, I guess it's not what I want, but I can kind of live with that.
6: Yeah.
5: I just want to jump in and say here, this conversation happened years ago. This was back in 2008. Today's show is a rerun. This was so long ago that we talked about this. The politicians actually still felt obliged to apologize when they screwed up. Sometimes anyway. Like back when we recorded this, I remember Barack Obama had just apologized for some remark that he made about small town America. And Hillary Clinton had just apologized for saying she flew into Bosnia under sniper fire. You remember this? It did not happen. It was a different time. Not like today. When the president does stuff like, you know, posting a photo of himself as Jesus Christ. Or remember when he posted a video of the Obamas as apes? And lots of people called on him to apologize. But of course, that's the last thing he'd ever do. It was nice when they used to say, I screwed up. Sorry. Even if it was insincere. I don't know. It said that there are things that people just shouldn't do. I agree.
6: Well, you know, that's making me, I don't know if you're familiar with all the details of that Bible story about David and Bathsheba, you know? And it's almost this funny modern politics story, right?
5: No, I don't know this one.
6: Okay, well, so it's here's King David, powerful king of Israel, and he basically commits adultery in office. He sees a woman that he can have because of his power, who's not his wife, and arranges her to come to the palace and has his way with her. And then the story's going to break. You know, her husband's going to find out. And he, in a very modern way, tries to quell the story, quash it, before it gets out. He has her husband sent to the front lines of battle where he gets killed. He does everything he can to hope that he can just actually hide it. He does not feel sorry about it. And he really digs himself in deep. And time goes on, and the prophet becomes aware of this, divinely, and comes to confront David on it. And what does he do? He tells him a story. He gets him engaged in this little fable about somebody who has a pet lamb, a poor man with a pet lamb that he loves like a pet, and that a rich man goes in and gets that lamb and prepares it for a meal. Because of his power, he's able to, the poor man's like a serf who lives on his land. So the rich man's just like, hey,
5: I'm taking that.
6: Yeah, because it's just, everything you have is mine. So it's this really awful thing of, something that someone else valued very highly was valued very low, by the rich man just because of his power.
5: Yeah.
6: But Nathan's not telling him this story like it's a fable. He's telling him like, this is happening in your kingdom. What are you going to do about it? David gets all enraged on behalf of the victim and says, bring him here. We're going to do justice on him. We're going to see this done right. We're going to bring that rich man here and we're going to punish him to the full extent of the law. And so David is like demanding justice for the perpetrator. And the prophet looks at him and says, you are the man. And that does it. Then David really gets it and he comes apart, and he has a very genuine apology and repentance. I mean, but he does really end up paying for it. And he's a much better king afterward.
5: I wonder if you could sit down with politicians today like that.
6: I don't know. You'd have to do something like that, maybe. Sit them down, tell them that story, and then say, you are the man.
5: Well, from WBEZ Chicago's This American Life, today on our program, Mistakes Were Made. Stories of people apologizing in that way that amounts to not apologizing at all. Not accepting responsibility for the things they've done. Our show today in two acts. Act one, you're cold as ice. Act two, you're willing to sacrifice our love. Stay with us.

0: Thanks very much for listening to This American Life on this Friday night. 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
1: This American Life, Act One, You're Cold as Ice. So many scientific advances begin with amateurs, with amateur enthusiasts. Or is that enthusiasts? Whatever. I'm talking about people who form little groups to explore new scientific ideas like robots or computers or just whatever. This story is about a group like that and the guy who led them. Sam Shaw tells the story.
2: It was the 1960s, the decade of the first heart transplant and the first working laser. New antibiotics gave the Surgeon General such a jolt of confidence, he announced to Congress that the time had come, and I quote, to close the book on infectious diseases. It was against this backdrop of high-flying optimism that a Michigan college professor named Robert Ettinger wrote a book posing a simple question. What if death itself was just another disease? Generally fatal, but not necessarily incurable. His theory went like this. If you could freeze somebody at the exact moment of clinical death, maybe, just maybe, in 50 years, or 100 years, or 1,000, the doctors of the future could bring him back to life. This was cryonics, or cryonic suspension, and groups of enthusiasts began to spring up here and there, which is how Bob Nelson got involved.
3: I was on the freeway in a traffic jam, very common here in California, and I came on the radio that there was going to be the first meeting of the suspended animation group at Helen Klein's house, and I remember going there thinking I'm probably not going to be allowed in because I'm not a scientist, you know, but at least I'll get to see some of the scientists, and I went in, I was allowed in, and I came out voted president, you know.
2: Bob had no medical or scientific training whatsoever, hadn't even finished high school. He was a 30-year-old TV repairman with a wife and 3 kids. But he was charming, the kind of charm where you like him because he lets you know in 100 ways that he likes you. After a few hours with him, he's hugging you goodbye. And Bob sincerely believed that cryonics was going to save millions of lives, and that belief was infectious. He did some press, local TV and radio. Turned out he was a really good salesman.
3: And it did. It took off like a cyclone. It was stunning. I remember once going into a restaurant, and I was at the urinal, and I overheard 2 guys talking, saying, you know who that is? That's the guy that freezes people. And the other guy said, why does he do that? You know, and I thought, it is just bizarre to be in that situation where you're famous for something that you don't know quite how it happened, you know?
2: The members of Bob's group weren't experts. They were just fans of an idea. As you'd expect, many were older people, some of them sick and thinking about their own deaths. They set up a nonprofit, the Cryonic Society of California, and before long they drafted a lineup of scientific advisors. At this point, nobody had actually been frozen yet, and the scientists set one condition for their participation, that nobody try. Not yet. They wanted to take things slow. Conduct research, publish papers, and that was fine with Bob. Until he got a call from the son of a psychology professor who was dying of cancer, a man who couldn't wait for the research to pan out. His name was James Bedford. Dr. Bedford wanted to be frozen, and he wondered if the Cryonic Society could help him. So Bob says he got on the phone with the godfather of the movement.
3: Well, I called Robert Ettinger that night. And I told him what had happened, and he said, oh, my God, this is the biggest thing that's happened in the cryonics program. And so Ettinger said, we need to go ahead and do it. And I said, but we'll lose the Scientific Advisory Council. He said, maybe not all of them, and if we do, we'll get them again. He said, there's nothing that will push the program of cryonics forward than the freezing of the first man.
2: Were you right? Did you lose them?
3: Absolutely. Lost every one of them the next day.
2: So Bob assembled a team of doctors to carry out the freezing. Though when Dr. Bedford died on January 12, 1967, they were all caught off guard. Dr. Bedford's nurse had to run up and down the block collecting ice from the home freezers of neighbors. Cryonics was still just a theory, and the proceedings had the slightly manic quality of a local theater production forced to open a couple of weeks early. A half a year later, when a member of their own group turned up at the morgue wearing a medical bracelet saying she was supposed to be frozen, Bob wasn't much better prepared. Her name was Marie Sweet. And among the things she left when she died, there was a photograph someone had taken of her 27 years earlier, along with a handwritten message. It said, "This is as I wish to be restored." Bob called a couple student embalmers with access to equipment at the mortuary college, and they performed the freezing the only place they could, in the Cryonic Society office, on two desks, pushed together and covered with a sheet.
3: I was a nervous wreck because, I'm thinking, I don't know how many violations I'm committing here. You know, for example, a dead body legally can only be moved by a mortician. And then I had no idea if I was committing any violations by having the body up in our offices and putting her in ice there and then carrying her down the stairs. And it was all just really peculiar.
2: One challenge with cryonics is that the freezing process itself can do a lot of damage to the body. Living cells are full of water, and when water freezes, it expands, like a house in winter where the pipes burst. To minimize the damage, Bob and his team replaced the blood with special chemicals, a process called perfusion. Meanwhile, they packed ice around the head and body. A lot of ice. The goal was to get Marie into a giant stainless steel container, cooled by liquid nitrogen. A cryonics buff in Arizona had started building capsules for exactly this purpose. That's where Dr. Bedford ended up, sent there by his son after the first freezing. But it wasn't clear where to send Marie. The Cryonic Society had no place to keep a frozen body. For all they knew, centuries might pass before she could be thawed out and brought back to life. Which is to say, they needed someplace really permanent. That was going to cost a lot of money. Marie Sweet's husband managed to scrape together a few hundred dollars, that's it, and the society was broke. What the society did have was a lot of enthusiastic members, all of them hoping to be suspended. Bob figured he'd let them decide whether to keep Marie frozen. It wasn't a very tough room.
3: They all said, yeah, go ahead, Bob. Yeah, go ahead. Oh, okay. So, I should have said, well, is anybody going to help here? Or, is it just me? But it turned out it was just me. And then it got to the point where I began to realize that this was me. I had the power, the decision to say, okay, we're going to give up on Marie, which we should have done in hindsight, But I kept thinking that it's going to work. So it just seemed that it was worth going just a little bit further. I never intended with Marie Sweet to forever keep her in preservation at my own expense. No, I just felt for a while to see what happened next.
2: This very reasonable position led Bob into a lot of very unreasonable decisions over the next few years. Decisions he's still explaining decades later. And what happened next is that another member of the society died.
3: Now, Helen Klein, let me preface by saying, was for me very special. This was the lady that introduced me to the concept of cryonics. She was the one that had that first meeting. She just somehow put a spell on me, I just loved her.
2: The society already had one body on its hands and no real plan of action. Like Marie Sweet, Helen Klein had died more or less penniless, leaving no funds to pay for a proper cryonic suspension. But the truth is, Bob liked these people, and he didn't want to let them down. And who knew? Maybe cryonics would be huge, and there'd be money in it someday. Once again, Bob put the question to the group. and once again they all agreed their friend deserved a shot at a second life. So Helen Klein followed Marie Sweet to a mortuary in the city of Buena Park, where Bob had jerry-rigged a temporary storage container, basically a giant cooler filled with a lot of dry ice. The problem was, dry ice is expensive, so we made what seemed like a simple decision at the time.
3: We had a container with a lady in dry ice already. Didn't cost any more to put this little lady in there. Once we put Helen Klein in, she was a tiny little thing, as so was Marie.
2: Maintaining the cooler was a big job, but Bob didn't really see an alternative. Every week or so, he put hundreds of pounds of dry ice in the backseat of his little vintage Porsche and drove 2 hours from Woodland Hills to the mortuary in Buena Park, where the bodies were stored. Not in some state-of-the-art permanent facility, remember. Here's Joe Clocketter, the mortician at the facility.
4: It was in the garage that I had them. So I have to say the storage facility, because when you say storage facility, you think of something much neater. But it was the garage, but it didn't make any difference, really, except that, oh, you kept them in a garage. You know, that doesn't sound good. But, yeah, I was anxious to get them out of here. Bob, come on, let's, you know, I got to use my garage. I got things I want to do. You know, I don't want to keep doing this here. And I don't want to play around with the health department. See, there's a term, temporary storage. They don't really clarify what temporary means, but you or I know temporary doesn't mean like forever.
2: It was at this point, with Bob dodging Joe Clocketter and Joe Clocketter dodging the health department, that a third member of the society died unexpectedly. Russ Stanley, a man in a position to solve all of Bob's problems.
3: Russ Stanley used to call me at home every night and drive me nuts on the telephone for an hour, sometimes 2 hours. I couldn't get rid of him, telling me about every little thing that happened everywhere in the country about cryonics. To him, there was nothing else in life but cryonics, and assuring me always that when he died, the society would be in good shape. Russ used to always say, I'm loaded. I own my own house. So I expected him to leave a couple of $100,000 or something.
2: But had he left that much money?
3: He left his money to his next-door neighbor, who was his ex-lover, a Mr. Coco. Mr. Coco hated cryonics. So he called me about 3 or 4 days after we had Russ in dry. We put him in the container, too. So now we get three people in this dry ice container. It was big. I couldn't put any more in there. But I figured, that, well, this was going to save the day. But Mr. Coco said, Russ Stanley directed me to give the Cryonic Society $5,000 now and $5,000 in 3 months.
2: It was enough money, at least, to solve Bob's most pressing problem, to get a legal place to store the frozen bodies he was keeping in the garage. So he bought a plot of land and built a vault in a cemetery in Chatsworth, 30 miles north of L.A., a 15-by-20 room dug like a bunker into a gently sloping hillside. Now all he needed were stainless steel capsules to hold the bodies into perpetuity.
3: But as luck would have it, we got a call from Mrs. Bowers.
2: Mrs. Marie Bowers was a housewife from Detroit. A few years back, her father had died, and she'd arranged to have him frozen by Ed Hope, the same guy who was storing Dr. Bedford in Phoenix, Arizona. Her father had spent a year and a half there, in a one-man capsule the size of a standard water heater. Now, as it turned out, Marie was in a fix of her own.
3: She couldn't pay the storage that Ed Hope was charging. She couldn't pay the liquid nitrogen. And she says, I owe him $1,500. And her exact words, she says, he threatened to kick the effing capsule out into the street. So she called me, and I went away. Well, boy, if I could put a couple of people in that capsule, if I could get them all in there, I didn't know if 4 people would fit in one capsule, you know. Boy, would that solve my problem? And that would solve her problem. And again, that's probably the only thing that I am somewhat ashamed about. that I didn't tell her that, you know, that I was going to put three more people in there.
2: Why didn't you tell her?
3: I don't know. Probably fear, you know.
2: Were you afraid? Was there part of you that was, like, nervous if you did tell her that she, you know, she might not go for it?
3: I wasn't worried about that because she had no alternative. She had nowhere else to go.
2: So why not tell her? What's the risk?
3: Well, I didn't think it was necessary to burden her with that. The complex problem of, you know, her dad being, you know, coupled with other people might have been a problem for her. I don't know. Maybe it wouldn't have been.
2: The capsule arrived at the mortuary in Buena Park in the spring of 1969, and Bob was there to greet it. A cryonic container is basically a giant thermos, one steel tube inside another with a vacuum in between. So long as you added liquid nitrogen once every few months, the tank stayed really cold. These containers weren't designed to be open and shut again, so when the time came to add the extra bodies, Bob had to improvise. He drained the liquid nitrogen and had a welder open the capsule with a blowtorch. They spent most of a night unsealing the tank and arranging the bodies, which they wrapped head to toe in Mylar. Joe Klockether was there, too.
4: Here again, I'm just kind of helping them because it's here. You know, and I'm curious, too. Anybody would be curious just to see. Yeah, just to move because of the configuration of the container. Well, it was round, of course, but just to get it to fit right. You know, these people were frozen. And when they were frozen, it might have been, could have been maybe an elbow out, so you might have to turn them another way to get the other one to slide beside them. I mean, it was cramped. Let's put it, it was cramped.
3: You had to have gloves on because the body is like steel. And you know, 300 degrees below zero, it's like holding a pot that's 300 degrees above zero. You know, it's just, you can't do it. And it took probably a couple of hours to get them so that everyone was, comfortably arranged.
2: Then they sealed the container back up. It was that simple. Bob told two confidants about the welder and the four bodies in the tank. Otherwise, he kept it a secret. He'd done what he felt he had to do. And for the moment, what he felt was relief. He'd steered the car back onto the road, secured a working capsule for the four people in his care, and a legal vault to keep it in. From here on out, he'd be practical and businesslike. No more soft-hearted exceptions. No more pro bono freezings. But the capsule Bob had pinned his hopes on needed round-the-clock attention. When you're dealing with equipment that's supposed to last hundreds of years, you want the kind of engineering that goes into building a space capsule. This was not that.
3: We had to keep a pump, an electronic pump, pulling the vacuum 24 hours a day, 7 days a week. At Chatsworth, the temperatures got up to over 100, 110 sometimes. And that was death to these vacuum pumps. They couldn't take that heat. The pumps would burn out and either be replaced, and it just got worse and worse and worse. I was there, I would say, virtually every day.
2: After Bob opened up the tank, it was never quite the same. The vacuum was shot, and the liquid nitrogen would boil away to nothing. Bob was constantly refilling the tank with coolant at a few hundred bucks a pop. Sometimes he wrote checks from his personal bank account. Sometimes the checks would bounce. Meanwhile, he was flying around the country, giving lectures, showing off artists' renderings of the futuristic cryonics facility he planned to build, appearing on radio and TV talk shows. Regis Philbin, Phil Donahue.
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6: The profusion process...
2: Here he is on a local LA newscast.
6: Protecting the patient biologically for the cold temperatures that he is going to be exposed to.
3: You ever seen, heard the movie Three Faces of Eve, you know? This is the two faces of Bob Nelson. The dual role of my life was to, on the one hand, be a spokesman for cryonics, and then, on the other hand, was my nightmare responsibility of keeping this antique capsule running.
2: The publicity worked. It attracted new people to be frozen, some of them with the ability to pay for it. Then, in July of 1971, Bob got a call from a Canadian man named Guy, the father of a 7-year-old girl dying of a rare kidney cancer. One day, everything was fine. The next day, doctors were telling him his child had weeks to live. The way Guy saw it, it didn't matter if cryonics was a long shot. Bob Nelson presented the only slim hope his daughter had left. Guy didn't have a lot of money, but he managed to fly Genevieve to California, where he got her admitted to a children's hospital. Bob remembers meeting her there.
3: She was sitting on the bed, and her dad was with her. And she always had the expression of so sad, so, so sad, because she knew how sick she was. She knew she was dying, and she didn't want to.
2: Did her parents talk to her about the idea of being frozen?
3: Yes, they did. And she didn't seem to have much of an opinion one way or the other, because it still meant that she had to die. And she didn't want to leave her sisters and her family. She wanted to go back to school.
2: Bob knew he shouldn't be performing another free suspension, but he couldn't help it. He had a daughter of his own, just a couple years older. He went to see Genevieve a lot. One day, she made a request.
3: Genevieve only spoke French, so the mother would interpret. And her mom said, "Mr. Nelson, Genevieve wants to ask you a question." So I said, "What?" And she said, "Did I know where Disneyland was?" And I said, "Yes, I do. Matter of fact, my buddy Donald Duck and Mickey Mouse worked there." And so she told Genevieve that, and Genevieve, "Ooh," like that, you know. And I said to her, "Mom, why?" She says, "The doctor said that it'd be okay for her to go because sitting here is not good for her, you know." I said, "I can't believe it." So I said, "Tell Genevieve, could she be ready to go to Disneyland tomorrow morning?" We went the next morning, picked up Genevieve and drove to Disneyland. And we got her in a wheelchair and drove her, you know, pushed her around, and she got in the teacup and the different things with my young daughter. And then at one point, she was in one of these little kid turtle game, I think it was, and her mom says, "Mr. Nelson, Genevieve wants to ask you another question." And I said, "Sure, well, what would that be?" And she said, "Would I learn French so that she could talk to me?" And I said, "I will do that just for you."
2: For a little while, it looked like Genevieve was improving. Then one morning, Bob was back at the hospital.
3: Guy was sitting on the bed, and he was holding her. And I stopped. I knew this was a sacred moment. So he looked up and he said, "Get the nurse. I think Genevieve has passed." And so I got the nurse, and sure enough, she had passed. So he put her back on the bed, and then it was all business. It was, you know, critically important to get her temperature down. That's the most important thing about a cryonic suspension, is that once the heart stops, the temperature has got to drop. Nothing is more important than that. They packed her in ice, put her in what's called a body bag. It's a plastic bag that they put ice on the bottom, and then they lay her on that, and then totally cover her body with ice and put her on a gurney and put her in the hearse. So within an hour and a half, she was on the mortuary table receiving a perfusion and having her temperature further lowered.
2: According to Bob, Guy hoped to raise $10,000 to pay for a capsule, but he just couldn't manage. He had a pile of medical bills and two other kids to worry about. So Bob found himself back in the same fix, short on funds, with a couple of bodies in temporary dry ice storage. He did the only thing he knew how to do. In 1972, Bob arranged to take custody of a cryonics patient named Stephen Mandel, who'd been frozen and sealed in a capsule in New York. It was the Marie Bowers capsule all over again. He opened it up, added Genevieve and another woman he'd frozen, Mildred Harris, and welded it shut again. By now, the first capsule was breaking down more or less constantly, and Bob had hit a wall. The way he describes it, it's as if he was the captain of a sinking ship, throwing cargo over the side to stay afloat. He couldn't save them all, and so he'd come to a decision. He would let the first capsule fail. This much is clear. He kept it a secret. The second capsule was practically as bad as the first, constantly malfunctioning, boiling off liquid nitrogen, but Bob kept it going. Then a few years later, he had to leave town for a week. He paid a groundskeeper $100 to babysit the capsule, and the pump broke. And when the groundskeeper called a company to fix it, they never showed.
3: They came back, drove up to the vault, looked at the capsule. There's a nozzle that comes out of the capsule that has steam visible because the liquid nitrogen is evaporating away. And when I drove up and I looked, that steam wasn't there. So I just didn't want to acknowledge what that meant. But the test was to go and touch that pipe, and if it was cold, then there was some hope. That means that it was still cold inside. And then going through my mind, what if it's hot? What if those bodies have decomposed? So I walk up to the capsule, I put my finger on it, and it was like touching a hot frying pan. It was the most painful experience, emotional experience of my life. I had failed that little girl. I promised her dad. And that she was gone.
2: Bob says he immediately flew to Montreal to tell Genevieve's father in person.
1: 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And that's coming up in a minute from Chicago Public Radio when our program continues.
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1: It's This American Life, I'm Ira Glass. 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Today's program is a rerun. Mistakes were made. Sam Shaw's story about Bob Nelson continues. Bob has just discovered that his second freezing capsule has failed. Liquid nitrogen is leaked out. And he says the first person that he went to tell was the little girl, Genevieve's father.
3: So he met me at the airport in a little snack shop, coffee shop. He was right in my face instantly. What happened? And I tried to tell him as gently as I could. Then when he pressed me, how many days, how long? I said, I don't know, 3, 4, 5? I don't know. And what he said just totally blew me away. He said, well, I guess we'll just have to start it up again and continue on. And I said, okay, I think I should have fought it out with him right there, but I didn't. I turned around and walked away. Cowardly, I think. He was shook. He left and I could see his face was red. He was upset.
2: Next, Bob says he flew to see Terry Harris, whose mother Mildred Harris was in the second capsule with Genevieve, and whose father Gaylord was also in the vault.
3: And he met me at the airport and introduced me to his wife. I told him what happened and he just said, oh, well, did you fill it up again? I said, yeah. So he essentially said the same thing that Guy said.
2: Did he understand what it meant?
3: It's almost like he didn't care, you know? I mean, No, let me take that back. Not that he didn't care. No, it was more like, oh, well, far enough into the future, they'll be able to fix that, too.
2: A few days after Bob told me his story, I talked on the phone with Genevieve's father, Guy. He was polite and, I must say, very patient with my questions, but he didn't want to be interviewed on the radio. The memory of Genevieve's death and suspension was just too painful. He said, a little ruefully, that the whole idea of cryonics might be a moot point anyway, given the state of the world. The way things were going, even if the science panned out, there might not be a future to return to. And then he told me something else. That meeting at the airport Bob remembers so vividly. Guy said it never happened. So next I contacted Terry Harris, and I told him Bob's version of what transpired. Terry, you know, as you know, Bob tells this very detailed story about coming to tell you that the capsule had... Terry says Bob never told him about the failure of the capsule. He had to hear about it from an article in the California newspaper that his aunt sent him in Des Moines.
7: They said in the article that the machinery had, you know, broken down, and it was just incredulous. I just couldn't believe it. So I called Bob, and he assured me that everything was fine, and the paper was just trying to generate sensational readership, you know, and... So I never saw him. I just talked to him on the phone at that point. And
2: right. So there was never a time when Bob flew out and met with you at the airport?
7: No. That would have been, you know, the right and honorable thing to do. And I wished it had occurred, but it's just not accurate.
2: Terry Harris was in his early 20s when he met Bob Nelson. He'd lost both his parents in a span of 3 months, and cryonics had seemed like this great thing he could give them in return. He sometimes imagined what it would be like when they were all reunited as a family in some distant, dreamlike future. It gave him hope. And then everything had gone so wrong. So I called Bob, and I told him about my conversations with Guy and Terry. He was shocked, and he stuck to his story. Later that day, he sent me a long, pained email calling the situation a heart-wrenching predicament. He called Terry Harris a liar. But Guy was another matter. Bob said he was devastated that Guy didn't remember their talk in the Montreal airport. He wondered if it was possible that Guy'd repress the memory. Then I spoke to him a few days later, and he offered this take.
3: I would say this about that, that if Guy said that I never came to the airport in Montreal, then he's right. I have to concede that it's possible. In my mind, you know, I must have been over it 1,000 times. What it was going to be like to face him, to talk to him, and it was just the horror of my life because So anyway, I have to agree that most likely I didn't go to Montreal.
2: To be clear, Guy says he never heard from Bob at all. No visit, no phone call, nothing. I'm just wondering if when you look at that memory that seems like it was a faulty memory, if it gives you any pause and makes you wonder whether there are other parts of this set of memories that you have that may also not be totally trustworthy.
3: Other parts, such as?
2: Well, such as Terry Harris.
3: No. Sam, you know, I'm never going to budge one speck from that. You know, you need to believe what you need to believe, Sam. You know, I'm only telling you, I'm telling you what I, and there would be no reason for me to make up that I went to see Terry Harris and them. That's not part of the story. That isn't, you know, important to my story.
2: But don't you think that there might be a reason why it would be important for you to believe that you went out and had those conversations with them face to face?
3: You know, how do you defend yourself? I don't know. How do you defend yourself against something that, that's not true? I don't know.
2: What's clear is that Bob's convinced he did right by Terry and Gee, and Terry and Gee are equally convinced that he didn't. If it sounds like Bob is harder on Terry than he is on Gee, there's one more thing you have to understand. When the truth about the two failed capsules and the nine bodies in the vault finally came to light, when all those hard decisions Bob had made on the fly became sound bites on the 10 o'clock news, there wasn't just a public reckoning. There was a trial. Terry and his brother were two of the plaintiffs. And they won, to the tune of $800,000. The half they actually collected came out of mortician Joe Clockheather's malpractice insurance. In 1979, the Harris brothers flew out to California to meet an attorney who led them to the vault at Chatsworth along with a local TV news team. By that point, Bob had washed his hands of the Cryonics Society. He was dead broke, and his marriage had fallen apart, and he just walked away. And for the first time, Terry saw the reality of his parents' situation with his own eyes.
7: Well, the door in the facility was made of steel, and it was then chained and padlocked, closed. The chain was rusty, and there was grass growing around that door where before it wasn't. And our attorney brought a pair of bolt cutters and removed that lock and chain and slid the door back. And we went down, and you could just see that, you know, there was pieces of equipment here and there, and the capsule lid open, and it was unbearable, just unbearable. And I was just numb, you know. Just numb. I couldn't, you know, look inside that capsule, but I just, you know, backed away when I realized that there were just, you know, remains inside, and we had brought flowers, and so we laid them there by the capsule, and then I just went up the stairs and left. I felt guilty because I should have, you know, been there night and day, which of course isn't very realistic, but at the time I felt very guilty.
3: Here's the entrance. This is the management office over here. I mean, it looks identical to the day that I was here 40 years ago. This little shack was here. This chapel was exactly the same.
2: Bob and I drove out to the cemetery in Chatsworth on a sunny afternoon in March. We spent about an hour wandering the grounds, Bob pointing out landmarks and citing names and dates like a breezy tour guide. He said it felt good to be back. Oakwood is a really beautiful spot, a rolling park surrounded by jagged sandstone hilltops. Fred Astaire and Ginger Rogers are buried there, and the cemetery staff will point you to the gravesites of a half dozen lesser stars. But none of the groundskeepers we talked to had ever heard of a cryonics facility there. And really, it's no surprise. Where the vault used to be, there's just an empty swath of grass. No padlocked opening. No monument or plaque.
3: See where the ground rises up over here? This is where the vault is. See where they've put two benches right here.
2: Bob says all but two of the people he froze are still sealed in the vault, now covered over with sod. But the cemetery management tells a different story. They say the bodies were all disinterred years ago, which leaves one final question. Again, Terry Harris.
7: I have no idea where my parents are.
2: You have no idea where they're buried now?
7: No. The management of the cemetery said, well, they're gone. And I said, well, what do you mean gone? And he said, well, that one day a big pickup truck came up there and disinterred them and took them away. And he said he didn't have any legal permit to do that. They didn't provide anything. Doesn't that sound outlandish to you?
2: This is where all Bob's secrets and lies about the bodies finally led. To Terry Harris, making phone calls, writing letters, combing through legal documents. Somewhere, he figured, there had to be a record, a clue that would tell him what had become of his parents. He's never found it. Cryonics carried on, without Bob Nelson. And all these years later, when people in the field tell Bob's story, they call it the Chatsworth disaster. On Cryonics discussion boards, he's been labeled a murderer. Though, of course, all the people he supposedly killed were dead to begin with. When Bob talks about those years, he says he's gotten a bad rap. He genuinely seems to feel bad about failing Genevieve and her family, and for dragging the mortician, Joe Clocketer, through the trial. But just as emphatically, he'll tell you that his main mistake was caring too much, that the secrets he kept were necessary to keep the project going, and, above all, that the people he froze had donated their bodies under the Anatomical Gift Act.
3: Which meant that they donated their body to the Cryonic Society of California. And according to my attorney, we could grind them up for hamburger if that's what we wanted to do. We were given the right by the state of California to carry on research and do whatever we wanted in the perfection of suspended animation. And so we just felt that, you know, there's no need to be telling other people. You know, I mean, I could have just locked that capsule, that vault up, and not told anybody that we'd stop putting liquid nitrogen in there. You know, I probably could have gone on till today, you know. But at some point, I had to settle back down to reality.
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1: Sam Shaw, he's the creator of the TV series Manhattan and Castle Rock. Bob Nelson published a memoir about his years in cryonics. It's called Freezing People is Not Easy. As I said earlier, today's show is a rerun. And years after we first ran this episode, Bob died. That was in June 2018. And as for his body, it took some time, but his family raised the money to honor his wishes. Bob is awaiting reanimation at the Cryonics Institute in Clinton Township, Michigan, alongside his hero, Robert Ettinger. His old friend and co-defendant, the mortician Joe Cockgather, oversaw his suspension. Act two, you're willing to sacrifice our love. So one of our producers, Sean Cole, when we came up with this idea to do an episode about people who were apologizing without fully apologizing, he put out this poem, which is basically that in a nutshell. In addition to making radio, Sean is a published poet.
2: So the poem's by William Carlos Williams, and it's a poem that's taught a lot in all sorts of poetry classes everywhere, and particularly elementary school, which is where I heard about it. And the way it was taught to me was that it was an actual note that William Carlos Williams left for his wife, sort of, and I always sort of imagined like it sitting there on the kitchen table waiting for her.
1: Right.
2: And it's called "This Is Just to Say." I have eaten the plums that were in the icebox, and which you were probably saving for breakfast. Forgive me, they were delicious, so sweet, and so cold.
1: What's funny about the poem is that he never really apologizes.
2: He never apologizes. He says, forgive me, which is kind of a command. And so I feel like it's like, oh, you know, I ate the plums and that was a bad thing, but I'm not sorry I did it, you know?
1: It's interesting to me that it makes you mad.
2: The thing that really breaks my heart is that she was saving them. And when he says probably saving them for breakfast, he knew she was saving them for breakfast. There's no probably about it. They live together.
1: Now this is a poem that is often imitated?
2: Imitated. Spoofed by many a poet. It's kind of become a game among poets to like write a version of "This Is Just to Say." My favorite one is by a poet named Kenneth Koch.
1: Okay, let's hear him.
2: I chopped down the house that you had been saving to live in next summer. I am sorry, but it was morning and I had nothing to do, and its wooden beams were so inviting. Last evening we went dancing and I broke your leg. Forgive me. I was clumsy and I wanted you here in the wards, where I am the doctor.
1: That story has everything, that last one.
2: It really does. It's an entire novel in three lines.
1: So my favorite of all the variations on this is written by a student named Andrew. Maybe it's pronounced Vecchione.
2: Vecchione, maybe.
1: Could I ask you to read that? It's called "Sorry, But It Was Beautiful."
2: Yeah. Sorry I took your money and burned it, but it looked like the world falling apart when it crackled and burned. So I think it was worth it. After all, you can't see the world fall apart every day.
1: That's the work of sixth grader Andrew Vecchione from a book by Kenneth Koch about teaching poetry to kids, in which he has them write their own versions of "This Is Just to Say." The book is called "Rose, Where Did You Get That Red?" Sean Cole's most recent poetry anthology is called "After These Messages." He also produces the podcast, The Writer's Almond Brother. We asked some of our regular contributors to do their own variations on the poem. Here they are.
3: "This Is Just to Say" by Sarah Vowell. I carved your name, not mine, into the arm of Dad's chair. Sorry you were punished, but the wood was so gummy, and my knife was so sharp.
4: "This Is Just to Say" by David Rakoff. At our wedding, I disappeared briefly to have sex with your sister up against the back of the Porto Sands. What can I say? The Chardonnay was so fresh and cold, and I so full of love and a sense of family. And I said, I'm sure one day we'll laugh about this. Well, by one day, I meant that.

0: that day, and by we I meant me, and by laugh I meant laugh.
1: This is Just to Say by Starley Kine. 1. I chose the other girl. I'm sorry. It's not just that I'm more attracted to her. It's also that she is more interesting. 2. I used your dog as an excuse to pick up girls at the dog park, which is especially tacky since I'm your boyfriend. Please forgive me. I'm really bad at being in a relationship, and I'm pretty sure I told you that when we first got together.
2: This is Just to Say by Jonathan Goldstein. This is just to say, I have eaten the fruit of knowledge, but nothing happened. Not a word, no lightning or volcanoes, not even a drop of rain. So I was just wondering, are you there?
3: This is Just to Say by Shalom Auslander. 1. I'm sorry you're overweight and drinking and feeling like everything in your life is doomed to failure. But this is probably why Mom said I was her favorite. 2. It sucks, little doe, that I hit you with my car. But at least you weren't alive to watch the hunters shoot your children. 3. He was a troublemaker, okay, and didn't know when to shut up. Still, we never would have killed him if we'd known he was the Lord.
4: This is Just to Say by Heather O'Neill. Dear Mom, this is just to say I forgive you for eating all the plums, the apples, the pears, and even drinking the last of the orange juice. I forgive you for emptying Dad's bank account and for painting stars on our station wagon right before you got in and drove away. I forgive you for leaving us without even saying goodbye. Your plans were always so sweet, so delicious, and so cold.

0: Well, our program was produced today by Sarah Koenig and myself. Thanks today to Dave Dickerson and Chris Gethard. David Rakoff, one of our longtime contributors, who wrote a variation of This Is Just to Say in that last act. He died back in 2012. He is not frozen, but his books are still out there. 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
1: I'm loaded. I own my own house.
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